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That's WKCR.org. My name is Divya, and you're currently listening to Rag Aur Taal. This is our South Asian classical music section of the radio station. We're having a Shehnai night, highlighting the Shehnai, which is a certain instrument that's used in South Asian classical music. We just heard Raga Ghora Kalyan, Madha Bandish in Ektal and Drut Bandish in Tintal. And we also heard Raga Manj Kamaj Dhun in Tintal. These are both late evening ragas, so it's a little bit early to be playing them, but I did want to share them with you all. And quite honestly, I'm feeling like it's late evening, even though it's not quite there yet. And we're going to wrap up this CD with Raga Bhairavi, which is technically an early morning raga, but it's also pretty widely regarded as universal in terms of when it can be played. And I think it's a really beautiful way to wrap up a CD, wrap up a performance, because it's such a well-known raga, such a universal raga, that it does a really good job of sort of showcasing how a certain musician can exhibit their own creativity within such a prominent creative framework. So the CD that we're currently listening to is Ali Ahmad Hussein Khan Shehnai. We have Gohar Ali Khan on Shehnai and Samar Saha on tabla. Once again, we're going to be wrapping up with Raga Bhairavi, and you're listening to WKCR.

Good evening. You're listening to Rag Aur Taal on WKCR. You just heard Raga Bhairavi Gajri Dhun in Gehrarwa Taal, performed by Gohar Ali Khan on Shehnai and Samar Saha on Tabla. We're wrapping up that compilation from an incredibly talented artist. He's one of the prominent Shehnai players in the classical South Asian tradition. We're going to switch over to a continuation of the Shehnai theme that we have for tonight. If you're just joining us, Shehnai is just a specific instrument that's found in South Asian classical music. So we're highlighting it a bit this evening through this CD as well. This is Purvi Dhun, Raga Maru Bihag, and Gajri. These are performed by the Prasanna family. More specifically, this is Rajendra Prasanna and his father and tutor, Raghunath Prasanna. I honestly just thought it was really nice to have this kind of duo in a performance, especially because at the climax of Raga Maru Bihag, there's a brilliant display in which the two soloists have a white-hot exchange, as the CD liner notes. So I think it's very beautiful. I think especially in South Asian classical tradition, you see a lot of familial lineage. There's a lot of families that have very certain traditions of playing music that are passed down, you know, for years and years and years. So I just think it's really incredible to see this kind of performance, to see, you know, father and son, but also teacher and student playing together to create such an incredible performance. So like I said, we're going to be hearing Purvi Dhun, followed by Raga Maru Bihag. And I'm hoping that there will also be time to hear Gajri at the end, because it's noted as having a mysterious atmosphere and has clearly been carefully planned down to the finest detail. Although the performance demands a high level of technical virtuosity, as a whole, it is one of moderation with no contrivance. But we will for sure make it through Raga Maru Bihag, which is another late evening raga as we come into this late Sunday evening. Once again, you're listening to Rag Aur Taal on WKCR.

You just heard Purbi Dhun and Raga Maru Bihag. 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My name is Divya, and we're just now wrapping up our Rag or Thal. We had a bit of a Shehnai night. As you can hear, the beautiful instrument that's highlighted in these performances is called a Shehnai. It's more kind of associated with less sort of high or performance classical instruments until much more recently. So I think it's really incredible that we're able to have this CD and have this instrument be so celebrated and be able to be playing it on the radio. And I'm talking a bit fast because we don't have a lot of time left. We've only got a couple of minutes left of the show, but I'm going to play just a little bit of Gajri, which is the last track on the CD. This is Rajendra Prasanna and his father and teacher Raghunath Prasanna playing Gajri. Once again, you're listening to Rag or Thal on WKCR.

0: 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And tonight I'm joined by Joya. Joya, welcome. Hello.
1: Hello. Good evening, everyone.
0: Good evening, everyone.
1: Thank you for inviting me.
0: We're very excited that you're here. Joya, who is a resident of Signal over in the Bushwick Club District. That's right. And I should say, you can listen to WKCR 89.9 FM on your dial, online at wkcr.org, or, of course, on your streaming device. And I had the pleasure of seeing Joya spin on Friday night at Hollow, and it was a dark and nasty club set. And we've started very differently tonight. In fact, many of our listeners may be confused because this feels
1: What's
0: like the show
1: on?
0: That was coming before. So, Joya, tell us, what records have you brought in for Groove Trackers tonight?
1: So while I was preparing my bag, I was going through records that, you know, hold a special, you know, memory or feeling, and kind of like either impacted me as an artist or as a digger. And, you know, for me, it's important to, you know, attach the feeling of, you know, discovering whatever type of music you're discovering in that moment in time. And so I think, yeah, I brought a collection of fragments of memories and stories. Mm-hmm. So yeah, I started with my first ever bought record.
0: The first record you ever bought. What year was that? Can we go back?
1: Yes, let's go back. What? So it was 2018, I believe, in LA, in Melrose Avenue. Yeah.
0: Maybe we got some listeners out there in LA listening right now. Because I should add at this stage, Joya is, of course, not only a formidable DJ, but also a musician, a vocalist, a producer of music. And so we're getting a rounded musical experience tonight, it sounds like. So let's get to it,
1: Let's do it.
0: So at this point, we're going to hand it over to Joya. You can get in touch if you want to send Joya a message. Or let us know where you're listening from. Find us on Instagram, Groove Trackers FM. Drop a comment on the show post. Or better yet, we love it when people call up. 212-854-9920. That's 212-854-9920. It is Joya till the top of the hour here on WKCR FM. All right.
1: Okay,
0: let's do it.
1: Yeah, let's do it.

0: Well, I brought your now joyous essay.
1: Okay. Now. No. Hi again, everyone. This record is by Yehudi Menuhin and Ravi Shankar, and it's named West Meets East.
0: There we go. All right. Now it's joy until the top of the hour.

0: Hey, this is Joya, and you're listening to Groove Trackers.
1: Well, go on, tell us about the record. I'm sorry, yeah. my instructions were long enough. And now you could tell us about the record.
0: Okay, lol. Sorry, I'm like, okay. So this is Turia by the wonderful Alice Coltrane. She is an incredible musician I'm deeply inspired by. She embodies everything that I would like to achieve, not only as a musician, but spiritually. She was very much into spirituality, meditation, the esoteric, the metaphysical. Mm-hmm. And she, I don't know if a lot of people know, but she really inspired a lot of the latest John Coltrane compositions. And I love that she's free in experimenting. I really love her music and everything she left.
1: Beautiful.
0: Yeah.
1: You'll be intrigued to know that I received many panicked messages in the first 10 minutes of the show because I thought that Groove Trackers wasn't broadcasting live. They said it's still Indian ragas. And I was like, no, this is what we're doing with Joya tonight.
0: So funny because I arrived here and it was like, this is actually the first song that, like, the first type of music that I want to, like, share. So it was funny to hear that,
1: right,
0: as well.
1: Yeah. And now we'll just see where you take us next, I suppose.
0: Yes.
1: It's Joya here on Groove Trackers.

0: Well, folks, Joy has attracted her first caller. We have a caller on the line. Who's called up the tracks line? You're through to WKCR-FM.
1: Hi, how are you?
0: Very good, thank you.
1: Shout out DJ Joya.
2: Yeah.
0: I had a bit quiet. Uncle Tony's
2: Yeah,
0: coming
2: from
0: up.
2: Jersey,
0: shout out, yeah, Uncle Tony.
2: Te quiero, tío. Gracias por llamar.
0: Uncle Tony, what's happening in Jersey tonight?
1: Rainy and cold and just enjoying the music right now.
2: Yeah.
0: Well, that's a nice combination, right? It's you're cozy, you're inside, you're enjoying it.
2: Wow. Love you, Tony. Yeah, miss you guys. Job. Thank you.
0: Tony, thank you.
1: That's
0: what we like to hear. Tony, thank you for calling up. Now, Joy, why don't you tell us about this record you got going right now?
2: So, this record is called the Come Down EP, and I did it with Roger Hedison, an amazing Dutch producer who I got the chance to meet on a deeper and personal level during COVID, actually. And it was actually during COVID where we made this EP together. And, you know, this song in particular, it's named Think You're Free. Basically, it talks about, you know, what type of situation experience we were all living during that time, the self-doubt, the, you know, like the identity crisis, and just like everything just stripped away from us. So it was just kind of like a call of like,

0: Do you think you're free? Are you really free?
1: Interesting.
0: So yeah, here
2: and
0: it is.
2: And these are your vocals on it right now?
0: These are my vocals. Wow. I co-produced it with him, and it came out in 2022 on Halo Vargas' label Muted Noise. Uh-huh. And there's an amazing remix from by him and by Ion Ludwig. Cool. And I remember vividly, I was doing Sound of Shelter in Amsterdam, and Radish was playing that day. Uh-huh. And all of a sudden, I was on the mixing desk, and my ex-boyfriend at the time was like, "Joya, dude, I think Radish is playing the remix." And I'm like, "Wait, what?" And I go down from the front of house, and then I was just like, he started playing, and I hear my vocals, and I was just like, "No way!" And I went to Radish, like, "Yo, that's me." And Roger, he's like, "Yo, Joya." And then he played it again. So I heard him like play so many times. Yeah. So anyways, just a little,
2: that's cool.
0: A little anecdote.
2: Well, let's listen to it as well. So it's Joya here on Groove Trackers on WKCR FM.

0: Hey, this is Joya, and I am playing One More Last by Nathan Melchior and myself. And this release came out on November 2025. It's almost been a year, actually. And yeah, here it is. He is an amazing, just shout out to him. He's an amazing producer. I'm just dazzled by everything he does. And yeah, he's an amazing producer from Paris. We met at the Yoyako record store back in like 2023 or something like that. And yeah, we've been in touch ever since. And check his music. He's an amazing, amazing artist.
1: Because we should tell our listeners at this stage that a large portion of your music career was spent in Europe. You were living in Amsterdam for many, many, many, many years.
0: 5 years, yeah.
1: 5 years.
0: Yeah, they were good enough. I'm just kidding. I love Amsterdam. I love Amsterdam.
1: Shout out to Amsterdam.
0: Shout out
1: we
0: to
1: love
0: Amsterdam.
1: You, Amsterdam.
0: Yeah, well, I love Amsterdam.
1: But we've only had the pleasure of having you here in New York for the last... You only arrived here about a year...
0: Almost two now.
1: 2 years ago.
0: January 2025, yeah.
1: January 2025.
0: Mm-hmm.
1: I mean, I suppose I'm looking at the record. Do we have enough time to get into what... How New York drew you in.
0: You know what? I'm going to introduce a track, like a record that...
1: And that'll do the job.
0: Exactly.
1: That'll set us up for this
0: exactly,
1: part of the conversation.
0: For the New York talk. Let's
1: I see. All right, then.

0: Well, Joya has reined in another caller. Who is through to the tracks line? Who's on the phone? Hello? Oh, no. They hung up on us. If you just tried to call up, call again. We will answer your call. There you go, it worked. Who is through to the tracks line? Good evening.
1: Hello.
0: Hello there. How you doing? Who's this?
1: This is Vivian.
0: Hello, Vivian. You're through to Joya, and you're live on the FM.
1: Oh, very cool. Okay, I was like, am I dialing the right number? Hi, Joya.
2: Hey, my love. Thank you for calling.
0: What are you up to tonight, Vivian?
1: Oh, you know, I'm here trying to enjoy music.
2: Yeah.
1: And I saw a post for this very awesome artist, so I wanted to call in.
2: Oh, thank you, babe.
1: Is there a link to actually watch something?
0: No, this is
1: totally crazy.
0: This is the real stuff. We don't do this video
1: like
0: nonsense.
1: Radio show.
0: This is
1: awesome.
0: Actual effort. We're in the waves. We're in the air.
1: God, they always told me I had a face for radio, so this is perfect.
0: Well, you know, and your voice is going out potentially to 30 million people in the tri-state area right now, and that's kind of special, right? Isn't it, Vivian?
1: You know what? That's really special.
0: It really is. It is.
2: Oh, man.
1: I feel the gravitas of the moment.
0: Well, and we're blessed to have you call us up, Vivian. So you have a wonderful evening, and thank you for calling
1: All
0: and enjoy
1: right.
0: the rest of the show. You take care, Vivian.
2: Big kiss. See you soon.
0: Bye.
2: Ciao.
0: Big kiss.
2: Ciao, amore.

0: We have made it to the end of Groove Trackers here on WKCR 89.9 FM New York, WKCR HD, and we've had Joya Luminosa in the booth for the last Oya. Oh, there we go. Can we run this? Can we do this again? How are you feeling, Joya?
1: I feel good. Time flew by quickly.
0: It goes too quick, doesn't it? And there's so much we didn't get into.
1: Yeah.
0: We didn't get to talk about the time you spent in Amsterdam. We didn't get to talk about your move to Miami, your subsequent move to New York. And really, there's only one question left to ask you, and that's, Joya, tell us about the worst gig you've ever had.
1: Wow. It was actually the very first gig I've ever played in my entire life, and it was at this restaurant in Miami downtown. Okay, so mind you, I was setting up the PA system and everything, and I was like, I was gonna play on a small controller or whatever. So as I was setting up the monitors, I did not notice there was like a miniature, like a literally like a microscopic candle on the bookshelf of the restaurant.
0: Ooh, a little candle.
1: So I had longer hair than now. And
0: for our listeners at home, Joya's got kind of wonderful, curly, voluminous hair.
1: Okay. Thank you. So there you go. I was just like, you know, doing my thing. And at a certain point, a lady like very calmly said, "Hey, your hair's on fire." And I was like, "What?" And then the thing was just like, it lit up so quickly. And then my hair was like falling down. I had chunks of hair in my hand. And I was like, "Oh my God." Run to the bathroom. And that was my first gig ever, guys.
0: Was first
1: was
0: gig.
1: The worst one.
0: What a gig. What a way to kick it off.
1: By far.
0: Well, it's all been up from there. And it's steadily risen to this residency at Signal, where you are going to be welcoming later on this month, August 22nd, if I read correctly.
1: October
0: 22nd.
1: I wish it was August 22nd as well.
0: But you're inviting one of your heroes to
1: my
0: DJ.
1: My heroes. I have, like,
0: have
1: all
0: heroes.
1: Of them are my heroes, because like, it's funny because like everything started from Paolo. Shout out to Paolo. He's a good friend of mine. He comes from the same region as me, Veneto. So I stumbled upon his mix back when I was living in Amsterdam, actually, the mix he recorded for Slow Life.
0: Ooh.
1: And which is one of my favorite labels. So anyways, I stumbled upon his mix. We got connected. I interview him for the magazine I contribute for, Numero Netherlands. And then we stayed in touch ever since. He did one of my remixes and stuff. I already knew Cecilio's work as well. And Alex Nady, of course. Like, everything was connected. It's literally a 300, like, it's a full circle for me. Like, I'm literally like inviting the artists I look up to the most.
0: Yeah.
1: And it's pretty insane. So I'm really, really looking forward to it.
0: It's amazing.
1: Yeah.
0: I'm excited about Alex Nery, because as we were talking about off the mic, we should tell our listeners, I have two records from the early 90s, like tribal progressive Italian house records, Karma Sutra, which we established,
1: yes,
0: our Alex Nery production.
1: Wildflower,
0: so we're gonna listen to another one after we go off the air. But don't go anywhere, because actually we're doing Hardware from 10 to 11 p.m. So stay tuned to Groove Trackers.
1: Yes.
0: Stay tuned to WKCR FM. And Joya, my final question for you is, any last words for the people of New York?
1: I love New York. I'm so grateful to be here and live here, man. Like, my mom's from New York. She grew up in Queens. And I have to say, she was right. New York is an amazing, beautiful city. And I'm so, so excited for the projects and things to come. And yeah. Nueva York.
0: Nueva York. All right. You can keep up with Joya. Just head over to the Groove Trackers FM Instagram. You'll find our mailing list there, link there as well. And with that, we're done for this portion of the show. But like I said, stay tuned for Hardware. So thank you, Joya. Good night to you.
1: Good night, everyone. Thank you so much, Thomas.

0: 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Coming up now, it's Hardware on Air, Groove Trackers and Signal Route. 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
1: So this is your host, Sweater on Polo, and you are listening to Hardware on Air, where we bring in the most talented electronic musicians to play live with their synthesizers, drum machines, and everything in between. 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Tonight we have Cube, an experimental artist based in New York City. This artist bends genres such as industrial, noise, drum and bass, and ambience, and just mashes it all together into a cohesive style that you can dance to or form mosh pits to. Some labels that he has released on are Alter, Digital Regress, Super Viaduct, Left Hand Path, just to name a few. So, we have Cube here live with all his gadgets. Welcome to the studio.
2: Hi, thank you.
1: So, how's your night going? I know it's very hard to, you know, lug a bunch of machines in the rain. How did that go?
2: It was good. Yeah, it was a little wet, but pretty good. I pared it down a little bit, and the suitcase broke a little bit along the way, but it made it here. Whether it makes it back, we'll see.
1: We'll see. All right. Well, where are you from originally? Like, where are you?
2: I grew up in South Carolina. I lived there till I was about 20. So, yeah.
1: Okay. And what are, like,
2: around some, yeah.
1: What are some early inspirations? Because your music, it's like super expansive. It goes into so many different areas. Like, what inspired that in your youth to form that style of music that you make?
2: Growing up, I absorbed a lot of stuff, but I was also, I was in, the first music I played with people was like punk and hardcore bands and stuff like that. But as a kid, I absorbed a lot of like grunge and stuff like The Prodigy and stuff like that too. And I think I've been in bands since I was, 15 or 16. But I think as I got older, it was like some of the kind of electronic stuff seeped through more and also became like more practical as bands were like harder to keep together and stuff like that. So when I started making music solo maybe like 2010 or so.
1: Okay. Awesome.
2: And electronics is just kind of a natural part of it.
1: Awesome. And you haven't done any more collaborative work since then, or?
2: I have. Yeah, I still do. Not so much lately, but I've had bands since then. Yeah, I did a band for a few years when I was living in California called Mansion, and a bunch of other like one-off things. But yeah, mainly solo these days. Yeah.
1: Okay, awesome. Well, that wraps up our intro. If you want to,
0: no time like the present. Yeah. You could run next door, and as you're running next door, I'll ask Mally the question I always ask Mally, namely, why Cube, Mally?
1: Well, Cube, I think the first time I saw Cube was in the backyard of a Bed-Stuy, like, townhouse or even brownstone, and I heard he was playing a live set, and everyone was just going crazy, and it was, like, some of, like, the most raddest, like, just, like, lo-fi, just really cool energy that was being outputted, and yeah, everyone loved it. So I was like, we got to get Cube on the radio.
0: Well, let's see what happens. I'm giving Cube the thumb up. Cube's nodded. There we go.
1: Here we are.
0: It's Cube on Groove Trackers till 11 p.m.
1: Let's go.
0: And
1: let's
0: signal
1: go.
0: Route, sorry.

0: All right, so you just listened to a live set from Cube. Cube, thank you so much for doing your set. That was amazing. How did it feel?
1: Felt good. Yeah.
0: Thanks for having me. There's something that I feel like is very unique on playing on the radio that I always like to kind of get a feel for the performers. I always like to ask, how does it feel to play in front of no one, but at the same time, you're playing in front of everyone since it's on the radio?
1: Yeah, it's pretty weird. Yeah, I guess it's just a mental thing because it's pretty much the same as playing at home, but yeah.
0: So many people in their daily lives tune in and hear what just happened. So yeah, that was Q playing, and yeah, we're just gonna ask some like post questions. So, when you said that you were in bands early on, but you decided to go in a solo direction? When you started to go into that solo direction, how were you starting? Like, what were you using to make music with?
1: I grew up playing guitar, and I would use guitar some. But I was doing a lot of tape stuff, like tape experiments. And yeah, I guess the majority of the early solo music was like based around tapes. And
0: okay.
1: So I would like make source tapes and manipulate the tapes. And that was kind of like a way of like approximating other instruments and also just like a nice like home activity, you know. But so like it would take different forms at home, but like when I perform live, it usually be like tape collage of okay. like different sources. Yeah
0: Interesting. So would the tape collages just be like you recording your guitar and then like maybe like looping that tape and like doing sort of different experimentations with it?
1: Yeah, there wasn't even a whole ton of guitar, honestly, but it was really just like not having much gear at all and kind of just like approximating sounds that I liked using like a looper and like, yeah, like a variable speed, like 4-track and stuff like that.
0: Okay, so when did you start getting your hands on hardware, musical equipment? Like more the electronic based like hardware stuff.
1: Yeah, not till I guess I moved to Oakland, California in like 2011, and I got some stuff there. Like I got an MPC. That was probably like the first real like piece of hardware I got.
0: Okay.
1: And so I started learning like MIDI and stuff like that. And had like a group where it was like four of us doing electronics. And that's kind of how I got into MIDI and like just like proper gear and stuff like that. Like up until then, it was pretty much tapes and maybe a keyboard or something, but it was pretty like primitive.
0: Yeah. All right. And it's right that you were opening up for Autechre on like a tour.
1: I did last year. I did three shows with them. Yeah.
0: Wow. Autechre, that's like a legendary electronic experimental duo. How was that experience and like working with them?
1: It was awesome. Yeah. I kind of thought it was maybe like a sort of like an AI prank at first, or like a some kind of scheme or something, because I got like an email from them,
0: right?
1: And I thought, wow, this AI is getting like really good.
0: Yeah.
1: But I was on tour at the time and I was like kind of just like delirious, like, wow, this doesn't seem real. But it was real. And yeah, it was really nice. Yeah, those were probably the biggest shows that I played, and they were, and seeing them each night was really awesome. Or not seeing, because it's like totally dark when they play, but hearing, yeah.
0: Right.
1: And they're really generous and kind of like down to earth people. Yeah.
0: Right.
1: No, it was a real honor. Yeah. I mean, I didn't. Yeah, I kind of didn't think it was a real thing until it started happening. Yeah.
0: Wow. And I think what's really interesting is the fact that it makes sense that a duo like that, that they'll contact you, because I feel like your music, it's so expansive and like, and it pushes so many boundaries in the same way I feel like Autechre did. So it makes like total sense that they would invite you to like be their opening act. And yeah, I guess the last thing I wanted to ask was, yeah, what's the next, you know, the next Q projects that we're going to be hearing? Is there any ideas or themes that you're trying to ring upon?
1: I finished an album that's going to come out on cassette kind of soon. I think that's like instrumental. And then I have another proper like kind of more song oriented record with like singing and stuff that I'm still wrapping up, and I don't know what the plan for that is, but hopefully in the next 9 months or something like that.
0: Okay. Awesome. Well, where can we find your music just so we can tune in and be ready for all that?
1: Probably the best way is, well, I have a website that's not updated that much, but mycube.wedding.
0: Okay.
1: And then Bandcamp, mycube.bandcamp.com.
0: All right.
1: And it's on some of the stuff is on streaming things, I suppose, but I'm not, those two are probably the best bet.
0: Awesome. All right. Well, thank you so much for coming to WKCR Cube. Listeners at home, thank you for listening. And we will catch you again next month for another episode of Hardware on Air. Thank you.
1: Thanks for having me. Yeah.
0: Of course.
2: 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It's Back in the USSR.

Hello, hello, hello. Once again, you're listening to WKCR New York and WKCR HD. My name is Preston, and as you know, for the past 2 weeks, I've been running back in the USSR. And tonight, and this show, we're going to be doing some Tajik music. I know everyone's favorite, but I've been trying to take you around the world, trying to take you to some of the lesser-known music. So last week, we did Q-pop from Kazakhstan. The week before, we did some Ukrainian pop music. Today, we're going to go to Tajikistan and do some music from that former Soviet state. I started you off with some more traditional Tajik music, trying to get you in the flow, trying to get you into the groove. But what can I say? I'm a sucker for pop. So right now, we're going to play some Tajik pop music. I hope you know all enjoy. We're going to be starting off with Dost Na Dori by Nijinya Amarakulova. Practice that beforehand. Jamal Kuru by Mary Nagori Rustam, and we're going to go to Bizan Dutoro by Shabam Suroya. I hope you all enjoy, and thank you for listening in. You're listening to Back in the USSR.

Hello, hello, hello, and thank you once again for listening to Back into the USSR with Preston here at WKCR. I hope you enjoyed a little glance at some Tajik music, and I hope you'll listen in next week where we'll be going through some Baltic hip-hop. Now I'm going to leave you in the great hands of the Celtic Show. Continue listening, and I hope you all have a great day.

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I hope you enjoyed it, and have a good night.

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You may be thinking to yourself, isn't this Murray? Isn't this who we just had on air for Eastern Bloc Party? And if you were thinking that, that is correct. Your usual host, Mr. John R. Halley, is unable to program the show tonight. But don't worry, fret not, you loyal listeners of Nina Law or The Celtic Show. I do have his blessings, number one, to play the show tonight, but number two, to play something that's a little bit outside of what John Halley would usually play. I, unfortunately, cannot riff to you during a mic break in Irish. However, I will do my best as number one, a lover of this show, always staying after my show to listen in to it in the station, in the room where it happens. And so tonight, as I said, outside of what John Halley would play, we are listening to some of the Scots Gaelic songs by the popular band, popular in, I think, in the context of their niche, of Runrig. Runrig is a Scottish Celtic rock band from the Isle of Skye. And so it's important to note that the Celtic show, or Nina Law, as John usually plays it as and calls it as, is a highly, well, predominantly of Irish music, of Celtic music as a whole. And so occasionally John and I have had some conversations about the role of Scots Gaelic music, or music even from Wales or the Isle of Man, or Manx for that language there. And so tonight we're just giving a little bit of a look at some bits of that Scots Gaelic rock that has bits of, I think, a traditional influence in some of them, stronger in some, weaker in others. I'm excited for tonight. I think this is a great balance of what you might have expected in previous weeks and something a little bit new for the show and its recent memory and recent bits. So the first song we'll be listening to is Ron Riggs My Eerie, which is a Skye love song. This is, as I said, Myrie, I believe, from their album The Highland Connection. So sit back, listeners, and enjoy Runrig tonight.

Welcome back, listeners. You are listening to Niala, which is WKCR's Celtic show here at the station. Tonight, we're listening to a selection of Scots Gaelic pieces by the band Runrig. We started out with Ciar Chola Chuain, and then, well, first Mairi, which is a sky love song, and then Ciar Chola Chuain. After that, we had Fóar Nán Eileen 78, then Na Bhfuil Os Tearach, and the last song we just listened to was Scobán Ar Uair. The first four, so Mairi through Na Bhfuil Os Tearach, are all from the album The Highland Connection by Runrig, initially released in 1979. After that, the one we just listened to from Scobán Ar Uair is from their 1978 album, Runrig's 1978 album, Play Gaelic. From the many, many evenings or early mornings, if we want to consider that this time, that I've gotten a little bit of familiarity. I would say more than a little bit, in truth. I've stayed for John's hostings many times. There's bits that are familiar, you know, whether it's down to some aspects of pronunciation or due to the languages having all coming from a Gaelic family. But some of the instrumentation, very much similar, but at times slightly different. I feel perhaps whether it's just the selections and songs and tracks that John picks, that's somewhat more upbeat and a little more enthused. I know John is very aware of his taste in the play and the pieces he plays. This is a little more, times a little more slow, which might or might not continue on the next song we'll be listening to, which is To Lead Me, also from that 1970 album, Play Gaelic, although I believe this one specifically is from a re-release that came out in 1990. Nonetheless, the next song we'll be listening to from this hour tonight of Runrig is To Lead Me. I hope you enjoy, and I hope you enjoy this special edition of the Celtic Show, or Niala, here at WKCR.

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We just heard Gratitude by Asake on his album Money that released in April this year. We're going to keep listening to Afrobeats for the rest of Cut, the Coordinated Universal Time. That is the show right now. A lot of artists are playing, a lot of the big artists, they're releasing music right now. So we got probably going to play Asake and then Ira Star. We got Fireboy DML is releasing some things. David O. Who else? I think we'll also play some BNXN, some Rima. So we're going to have a good time with Afrobeats tonight. The next track is Rora. Please enjoy.

yeah, good. 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

That was Midnight in New York by Ira Starr. The time is 2:01. It is now 2:01 at night in New York on WKCR FM New York and WKCR HD. You are listening to Coordinated Universal Time, where we're programming some of the biggest artists in Afrobeats right now, because a lot of them are releasing new tracks, new albums right this moment, right these past few months. So we heard Asake to start, because he released his album actually the beginning, sort of April. That was Money. And then we heard some tracks of Fireboy DML's new album that's going to release soon. And right now we've just been listening to Ira Starr's new album Stargirl, and the track we just heard, Midnight in New York, very fitting. Afterwards we got Hot Buddy, and then we're going to turn to a bad man, Black Bones. He's also got an album coming out. The first track on that is Big Performer. And then we're going to switch to Young John, and then I'll see, I might play Say Vibes or BNX, and we'll see what we do. That is, anyways, right now we got Hot Buddy by Ira Starr.

sing along. Word for word, yeah, she know the song. The matter long, yeah, the matter long. Hit the boost, IL, matador. 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She they feel me, inner what? See what she's offering, no be synagogue.

baby, on m'a déché. 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I can never joke with this, your love. 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

That was Alafia by Say Vibes. 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This is Coordinating Universal Time. Time is 2:58 a.m. We've reached the end of our program. From the top again, we were starting off with Asake, Fireboy DML, Ira Starr, Black Bones, Young John, and now Say Vibes. We don't really got time, but we're gonna play the last song anyways, Al Jaja, before we go to some archival full shap. See you next time.

0: 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El cha cha cha cha cha como Pablo Emilio Escobar.
1: We listen to the second of the recordings by Boots and his buddies. They recorded for the Bluebird label. They were a territory band of great prominence to their locale in Texas, in San Antonio, Texas, and its environs. And somehow they became knowable to the prestigious Victor people, who on various occasions record them in San Antonio, using a hotel presumed to be the Menger. And this is the second time, February 25th, 1936. We heard Marie, How Long Blues Part 2, Coquette, The Vamp, Georgia, which is Sweet Georgia Brown, The Swing, and Sweet Girl. The singer was Celeste Allen, who seems to be a male. Those vocal credits start to become a little dicey, and perhaps already are in terms of verification on Boots and his buddies' records. And they have a very interesting ensemble concept that seems to be a variant of the Fletcher Henderson model for a swing-era big band, the earlier and eventually dispensed with model that nevertheless was the primary, endemically so, in the opening years of the swing era. Rather than the Redmond model of trumpets, a freestanding trombone section capable of voicing a chord and reeds, the jazz age two-section model is retained. It's just that there are additional parts to flesh out the harmony, with five brass and four reeds being the key to the Fletcher Henderson swing era model that Benny Goodman employed and made, therefore, the one to emulate. What is the Boots and his buddies difference? It is that they have four trumpets and a trombone instead of three trumpets and a trombone, with two altos, two tenors, piano, guitar, bass, and the leader, Clifford Douglas, known as Boots. He's the drummer, Boots and his buddies. He plays well. The rhythm section has its own concept. There are some very interesting soloists here, in particular Baker Meehan, the tenor player, who is virtually undocumented. There are a few other record dates he does out in California later in his career, but these are really his reputation, and it is a worthy one. He has a great human feeling. His timbre, his soul, and he has great skill, too. He can play. And he puts it all together in a very distinguishable individual style that we're actually going to hear expanded upon. In other words, I don't know exactly how old he was, but he is going to get better and prove it on these records that are to come. We're hearing them in sequence. So wrapping it up again, Boots and his buddies. Clifford Boots Douglas, the drummer and leader. His trumpet section is listed as Lonnie Moore, Percy Bush, L.D. Harris, with perhaps Charles Anderson or anyone else playing the fourth trumpet part, or maybe it's not there, with Johnny Shields listed as the trombone player. Alva Brooks and Jim Wheat are listed as the alto players. Baker Meehan and yet another unlisted tenor player. A.J. Johnson on piano, Jeff Thomas or Jeff Vant or Jeff Want on guitar, Walter McHenry on string bass. We hear, of course, from a vocalist, Celeste Allen. Lloyd Glenn is given arranger credit on How Long Blues. Baker Meehan is given arranger credit on Marie, Coquette, the Sweet Georgia Brown tune called Georgia. And the alto player, Jim Weed, is given arranger credit on that vocal number at the end, Sweet Girl. I don't have Bluebird 78, 63, 57 in front of me. I was wondering if perhaps he wrote the tune and perhaps the composer credit on Sweet Girl would help us know a little bit more. It's exactly 1:10, 13:10. It's Eastern time. I'm here in New York City broadcasting Out to Lunch, the afternoon jazz cast of weekday afternoons of this station, WKCR-FM New York. Again, I'm Phil Schapp. I do Out to Lunch on Mondays. It's here noon to 3 p.m. Eastern Time. We're on the internet, too, you know, WKCR.org. And we're here noon to 3 Eastern Time every weekday. Different host on the different days of the week. So the music is flavored by the broadcaster's thoughts and preferences. My show is a thematic in concept, and today we're doing a territory band of San Antonio, Boots and His Buddies, and that's the focus of the show. I have a couple of, I was saying I'm starting to tell you a lot. Let me tell you less so that there's something substantial here that could be, if you're interested, grasped quickly and utilized. The understanding of what a territory band is, it has a jazz specific, which is almost exclusively orchestral, but it has a more general vitality to American culture. The further we go back, the more pre-broadcasting, the more pre-television, the more pre-internet connection we are, the more parochial we were. And in different locales, there would be a great difference of flavor. And it's still retained. I mean, just that so much has changed has not, nevertheless, eviscerated completely the distinctiveness of the various regions of our country and the various towns to the cities and the variations to the cities and even some of the variations to suburbia where farming is, you know, we're still different place to place. And whether Vive la Difference is in your preference book, we are still a vast place of different preferences and concepts, and indeed our speaking voices still retain this. So a territory band is a reflection on that. What it means is that in a locale, in this case it's San Antonio, Texas, and conceivably upwards to Austin and to other places. I doubt that it got all the way down to the Texas coast in places like Galveston and Houston, what have you. But in San Antonio, Texas, 80 years ago, a man named Clifford Douglas, whose nickname was Boots, put together a big band, and they were big. He did very well in San Antonio, Texas. Now, perhaps even in El Paso or Lubbock or Clovis, New Mexico or Tucson, Arizona, no one would have heard of him. But in San Antonio, Texas, he's as big as Duke Ellington or Count Basie or Benny Goodman. So the territory band is a reference to this geographical size and that it's smallish of fame. A national band is famous everywhere. A territory band is as famous as the national attractions in their locale, but unknown elsewhere. So Boots and His Buddies represents the concept of territory band. And then if you wish to evaluate the music, is giving us an emphasis of an arena in Texas, a huge state, that has a lot of different flavors. There's a Dallas flavor of early big band jazz, many territory bands from Dallas. There are territory bands from Houston. There are bands from Oklahoma. There are bands that had the Southwest as a vaster territory, but still would be unknown in the North or the West or Southeast. So the territory band is represented, and the flavor of a more parochial time, San Antonio, which was called more frequently San Antone as a slang enunciation, I've since learned that commonplace reference, there were movies named San Antone, songs named San Antone. In San Antonio, nobody says San Antone anymore, and in fact, people older than me, people well into their 60s and getting, you've got to go to the really older people in San Antonio to meet people who remember when it was commonly called San Antone. Yet Dizzy Gillespie called it San Antone. Of course, Dizzy would be 96 this month on the 21st. So we've got this flavor. Then there are a couple of other factors that I've brought in. And one of them that I'm making a stronger appreciation of is orchestral size and concept of horn section deployment in big band jazz. to me, it's a riveting subject because there are vistas of sound, texture, harmony that are on display and have some, at times, minute variations, quite a bit of duplication, but are a challenging concern of jazz examination. Why are these instruments used? Why in these groups of instruments? What does it mean? How can understanding it, or at least being aware of it, improve enjoyment? And following the orchestral size and concepts of jazz has exponentially increased the value of hearing big band music, for me. I assert it can do it for many. It may not be for you, and I certainly don't wish to get you to linger on these factors and concepts and instrumentations and clusters of fields of instruments, families of instruments. If it bothers you, you know, pay no attention to the man talking into the microphone at this juncture if it is of trouble. And hopefully you can wait me out till I play you the music. But in the early days of jazz, a norm was established of what a big band would be that had two horn sections, each with three notes from two families of instruments, from the reeds, single reeds, and from the brass. Trumpets coupled to trombone, two trumpets, one trombone, alto, tenor, alto, and the saxophones, they also double clarinet. And there was four-piece rhythm in those days. And there's a really distinguishable concern of four in the rhythm section to the three-piece rhythm section approach that's so much more commonplace today. And that's the first identity of orchestral jazz. It was endemic throughout the 1920s. And although much changes during the Great Depression years, particularly those earliest years of the Great Depression, it was still the force of an orchestral concept until the precipice of the swing era, which begins with Benny Goodman's robust success in the middle 1930s. By this time, a number of orchestral identities had emerged, often from just simple enlargement of the big bands of the 10-piece days. There are many, you know, this show isn't exactly on the history and orchestral development of jazz. There were so many different subtexts or backstories to why a band suddenly has three trumpeters instead of two trumpeters. But over time, a new identity emerged of a five brass, three reeds concept that was quite popular. Duke Ellington used it. Fletcher Henderson favored it. It's rooted in the success of the initial Gene Goldkett Victor Recording Orchestra. And it would have three trumpets, two trombones, who could play as a five-piece brass section, and only three notes in the harmony in the saxes. While this became a cutting-edge issue, it was not typically employed by people. Benny Moten used it in Kansas City. Duke Ellington used it at the Cotton Club. Fletcher Henderson, as I said, is the flagship to the matter. But there's also, in the early 1930s, the emergence of what has been retained as the orchestral approach to big band music in jazz, with a full complement, meaning three minimum of trumpets, three minimum of trombones, and four of saxophones that could be five and would eventually enlarge with the four-piece rhythm section. And this design, created by Don Redman, who had actually been the architect of the first 10-piece big bands, became the destiny of orchestral jazz in the swing era. Now, what I'm delving into now is a permutation of those orchestral developments. And one is more general than the specific of our listening to Boots and his buddies today. The general is that, although I did not go into the reason why you would have often in the jazz age, the 1920s, three trumpets and one trombone as a four-piece brass section with three reeds and four rhythm, it nevertheless became one of the few alternate instrumentations that you would encounter, and that it was retained even when the band started thinking more as having three separate sections, trumpets, trombone, and saxes. In other words, Andy Kirk's Clouds of Joy, as they record for Decca in the early swing era, quite successfully, I might mention, Walking and Swinging is a record you should check out. They retain their very small-scale tinkerings with the jazz age big band instrumentation. One extra piece. There's a trumpeter. Typically, a jazz age big band would be two trumpets and a trombone and three saxophones. Well, the Andy Kirk Clouds of Joys with three trumpeters and a trombone and three saxophones. But they had two other actions going on. One is that they still conceived of the band as three sections. Even though it was one trombone player, he could only play a part. No harmony part to it, no voicing of a chord, but a freestanding trombone player nevertheless. And that this became an identity to early swing era big bands is perhaps the least noticed of the permutations of orchestral jazz at that time. Now, the other factor with Andy Kirk, and we're not really playing Andy Kirk's Clouds of Joy today, is that Andy Kirk was a capable tenor saxophonist, and when called on, they went to four-part harmony in the reeds, and he just picked up a tenor and played it, or a baritone as saxophone. And so the band had quite a bit of flexibility due to the musicianship of what is largely a frontman administrative role, Andy Kirk's. He nevertheless was an excellent string bass player, excellent tuba player, excellent baritone saxophone player, excellent tenor player. I'm sure he could play other instruments, particularly in the reeds. So rather than linger on this band that we're not even listening to today, that whether retaining a near jazz age big band instrumentation with four brass, three reeds, and four rhythm, or expanding the saxes to four and the brass to five, there are many early swing era big bands, some of them even lingering into the 40s, that while having just one trombone and harking back to the jazz age, are nevertheless swing era big bands in terms of their rhythmic content and their tri-horn section identity. Into this vast arena of orchestral texture at the dawn of the swing era, we have this one band that we're hearing at length, Boots and His Buddies. And the documentation of who is playing and how many of different instruments are playing has cluttered the entire issue of whether they are four brass, one trombone, four reeds, and four rhythm, four brass, one trombone for five brass, four reeds, or three reeds and rhythm section. In other words, a keen ear, I'm thinking of Mark Lopman right now, but there are others, really need to parse this and find out what the drill is. Because the documentation of this is limited, and I don't even think I had the wherewithal to parse this as an adolescent with Al Hippler. That the only way I would get to my answer if I found all of my notes from Al Hippler taken out on Roland Avenue in Teaneck, New Jersey during the Johnson presidency, I don't mean Andrew. If I found it all, it would only be by counting up all the names at a given point in time that I would have a finite answer or a potential answer. So there are a distinguished band who are nevertheless representing this duality of two horn section, three horn section, four notes, three note sections, five note and four note sections in the brass, while illustrating a new flavor of rhythm that is a swinger identity and their own specifics to it. And I find it fascinating. You may not find it at all pertinent to your perusal of jazz, and also my perusal of it might have distracted you from enjoying whatever it is you're going to enjoy from their recordings. But I wish to delve into it, for there's much mystery there, including the difficulty of even knowing who's there and how many of them and what they're doing. To that matter, I now read from the Swedish personnel listings of the 1990s to what they think is on this record of February 27, 1937. They think that a man named Chubby Jones, another man named Percy Bush, and a third man named L.D. Harris are playing trumpets, and that there are three of them. They think that a man named George Corley is playing trombone, and that there is one trombone. They hear four saxophones and list the altos as Alva Brooks, who I can assure you is there, a man named Arthur Hampton, the tenors of David Ellis, and another tenor player, Baker Mian, who solos and is great. Their listing for the piano player is Herbert Goodwin, who their research identifies by the nickname Peanuts. They use the surname Thomas for the guitarist named Jeff, whose name is Wanting. That's a joke, but it's listed in other places as W-A-N-T. And in my notes, I wrote it once as Vant, V-A-N-T, which seems more likely than Want. Walter McHenry is on bass. All sorts of names are offered as singers. Celeste Allen, Israel Wicks, L.D. Harris, who's from the trumpet section, C.H. Jones, and yet another voice in a trio of voices. And there's an arranger listed named Harold Holmes. The first tune is Jealous. The second tune is Haunting Memories. The third is When the Time Has Come. The fourth is Rhythmic Rhapsody. The fifth is I Like You Best of All. The sixth is San Antonio Tamales. The seventh is Sleepy Gal. And the eighth is the Suwannee River Blues. The pianist, Peanuts Goodwin, is credited with the arrangement on Suwannee River Blues. Harold Holmes is given most of the other arrangement credits. Israel Wicks is listed as the vocalist on Haunting Memories, When the Time Has Come. And the other vocalist is Celeste Allen. And there's a vocal trio on I Like You Best of All, L.D. Harris, C.H. Jones, and Celeste Allen. Those are the particulars. These are the records. February 27th, 1937. These are by Boots and his buddies.

We heard the third record date in the third calendar year of recordings by Boots and His Buddies, a territory band from San Antonio, Texas. They made their records for the Victor People, issued on Bluebird 78s. And the 1937 recordings begin with this third session. They had previously recorded just once in 36 and once in 1935. And I think the incredible number of records there to make in the next year and a half has something to do with A, their success. The records must have sold somewhat, and also the success of big band jazz in the swing era. Here on February 27th of 1937, Boots and His Buddies, Clifford Douglas's Boots, he's the drummer, recorded Jealous with a Celeste Allen vocal, Haunting Memories with an Israel Wicks vocal. He also sang on When the Time Has Come. The first instrumental was Rhythmic Rhapsody. Then a contingent from the band were a vocal trio on I Like You Best of All, sometimes known as I Like Pie. Then their new arranger, or their primary arranger who emerges with this date, Harold Holmes, gives us San Antonio Tamales. He's credited with Rhythmic Rhapsody as well. Sleepy Time Gal, reduced to simply Sleepy Gal, is a real lift from the Jimmy Lunsford record in an Edwin Wilcox arrangement, and its precious saxophone section chorus. They could not play the same reed passage, but they reference it. And also on Sleepy Gal, there's electric guitar. It's an electric guitar solo by a territory band recording in a hotel in San Antonio, Texas, over 76 and a half years ago. And it's to be noted whether the guitarist is Jeff Vant, Jeff Want, or Jeff Thomas, or that same person by yet another undocumented name, or another guitarist. There's electric guitar on Sleepy Gal. And I think the Lunsford thing is still there in the pianist Herbert Peanuts Goodwin's arrangement of the Swanee River of Stephen Foster as Swanee River Blues. It's not a blues. So the band recorded those titles. The listed trumpeters in the Swedish postings says just three, and that they are Chubby Jones, Percy Bush, and L.D. Harris. A new name on trombone is listed, and it's George Corley. Clearly, the trombone player here is not the same one who had played on their previous dates. And he's an excellent trombone player here. I have no reason to doubt that it's not this man, George Corley. Alva Brooks is the key alto player. Arthur Hampton is also in the section. David Ellis plays tenor. Baker Meehan plays the solos. Peanuts Goodwin is the pianist. The guitarist, apparently Jeff, whatever his surname, and he's also an arranger. Walter McHenry on string bass. The aforementioned leader, Boots, Clifford Douglas on drums. We heard singing from Celeste Allen, Israel Wicks. They're both guys. And from the trumpet section, Celeste Allen is paired with L.D. Harris and Chubby Jones for the vocal trio on I Like You Best of All. Well, I don't know if you like Boots and His Buddies best of all, but they're the only thing we can get that gives you a handle on this flavor of big band jazz from that territory, San Antonio, Texas, in this period. And they recorded a lot. And there's much to be made of that, even if it's not well explained. It's 5 minutes before two. My name is Phil Schaap. The program is Out to Lunch. It's heard on weekday afternoons, Out to Lunch, noon to 3, an extensive jazz lunch and listening that is on even if Monday or any other weekday is a holiday. We're 24/7, 365 a year, of course. We're WKCR-FM New York, recently headed into our 73rd year. Our birthday was Thursday. We began with jazz. We're playing jazz here at exactly 1:56 p.m. on this Monday, October 14th. So happy holiday, happy listening. Those of you who listen to my programs, they're thematic. Today, we're taking on the recordings. They're somewhat vast, I'm pleased to report. The Boots and His Buddies records, a swing-era territory band out of Texas, San Antonio, Texas,
that recorded prominently for Bluebird, the Victor subsidiary and budget line, in the years 1935 through 1938. Those are the records we're going to hear and have been hearing. This show's a little bit past its midway point. We want to do a couple of shout-outs, one for Evan Christopher. Evan Christopher, who probably isn't listening, but he's in concert tonight for the Sidney Bechet Society at the Symphony Space on Broadway at West 95th Street. And I want to do another shout-out for Charles Lloyd, who is listening and is headed towards San Antonio, Texas, to be the next stage in this, overlooked jazz town that even overlooks its own past while expanding upon it in the future, particularly with bringing Charles Lloyd to Trinity College. And I guess a shout out for our KCR alum and my former student, Aaron Ellington Prado, who's down there in San Antone. Not that he ever calls San Antonio San Antone. And I'm feeling good about his good doings down in San Antonio, Texas, with jazz radio, all sorts of teaching and performances. There's a lot happening in San Antonio, and it's interesting that they don't ever seem to reference Boots and His Buddies. When I did my educational tour of San Antonio some 9 years ago, I met not a single jazz person, student, broadcaster, or musician who had ever heard of them or knew that these records existed. Yet the scene in San Antonio is a prominent jazz one, where there seems to be more happening vis-a-vis the size of the city to other places where nothing is happening, that I take it as a real jewel in the very thorny crown of jazz currently wearing. I didn't mean to go too religious on you there, but I mean, jazz is in a lot of trouble, but it's in less trouble in San Antonio. We're hearing a yesteryear of San Antonio jazz and hearing the swing era recordings of Boots and His Buddies. That's our theme today. And as it's a Monday, another shout out for Vince Giordano. Vince Giordano and his Nighthawks tonight at Iguana, 240 West 54th Street, 8 p.m. to 11. They perform Mondays and Tuesdays. It's a holiday night, but many of you went out because Sunday night was a holiday eve. Go out tonight. They have dancing. They have food. They have the bar. They have the great band, the definitive jazz age style big band on this planet. Vince Giordano and his Nighthawks, now housed at Iguana between Broadway and 8th, closer to Broadway, 240 West 54th Street. They're there tonight, 8 to 11, tomorrow night, 8 to 11, and Mondays and Tuesdays. All right, I haven't said too much about Boots, and I have not too much to impart about him. He was born September 7th of 1906, and probably the hugest piece of information I can say is for some reason his birth year is always wrong. Apparently he was born in Temple, Texas, but he came of age in San Antonio and was a professional drummer from the age of 15, working in the 1920s in a range of aggregations, playing jazz in the San Antonio area. Somewhere along the line, he took it upon himself to start a big band, and they were quite successful in the area, San Antonio. And they played in and around there and did some occasional touring in neighboring southern and southwestern states. But really, San Antonio was where they were. Now, how they were discovered by Victor Records is not known, but that it was more than the occasional documentation of a territory band, one record date, that is a common or two or one annually for as many as 3 years out of five. These are limited documentation of such bands. Boots and His Buddies actually have a record deal. And it's a fairly long-lived one with numerous release records. And I'm hoping that one of those listening, maybe more than one, who have some familiarity with the setup of how these bands in out-of-the-way places that were popular where they were, that they typically record once
or once a year for two or three out of a handful of years, and then they're silenced in terms of their recorded legacy. This is a band with a record contract that makes, you know, numerous record dates across a 3.5 year stretch. They record twice in 1938, twice in 1937, once in 1936, once in 1935. With the exception of the 1938 sessions, all of these dates produce numerous titles, far more vast. They do 6 on their first date, 7 on their second date, 8 on their third date, 8 on their fourth date, and only in their 5th and 6th of the 6 recording dates does it get measured in the more typical 4 tunes makes a session deal. Now, so what about this Boots and his guy, Clifford Douglas? Apparently, he's a very nice man with a concept and a very excellent drummer. Al Hibbler, who sang in this band and is my primary first-hand correspondent, I don't believe I've ever met any other members. I spoke very briefly to say hello to Clifford Douglas on the phone from Al Hibbler's home many years ago, and he said hi. There wasn't much more to it, and it certainly was a long time ago. Clifford Boots Douglas. I don't think I met any of these other players. I am a huge admirer of their tenor soloist, Baker Meehan, who I think when I was growing up, with there was an S on that, Baker Meehan's. But I'm going to guess that it was dropped because it doesn't belong, that his name is, Meehan is a surname is much more common than Meehan's with an S added to it. All right, so I've told you very little, and it took me some time. So he starts this band, and they're successful on record in a national way. They're only as a performing band successful in their area of Texas. For reasons that are not known and may not have anything to do with his performance career, except perhaps that he ended it, Clifford Douglas moves to the West Coast. Now, a lot of African-American, by the way, this band is an African-American band in a segregated time in a former Confederate or rebellious state, Texas. Most of the names that I know what happened to them moved to California and are part of another black migration far later than the one of the Great War, World War I, and far more likely to be heading west rather than north and northeast. And Clifford Douglas is part of it. And while he does perform a bit on the West Coast in the World War II years, it's known that he took a job primarily as a clerk in the Los Angeles County administration. And he worked there for over 30 years and retired in the mid-1970s. He then had a fairly lengthy retirement. He lived another quarter century and died October 27th of the calendar year 2000. He lived into this century. Clifford Douglas, nicknamed Boots, the man who led the band and plays drums. And when he died, he was 94 years of age. I'm hoping that some people got better documentation of him than I did, but I've given you what I have. The primary cross T is that I have his birth year is 1906. I don't know that any book has it correctly. That, of course, is assuming I'm correct. September 7th, 1906, rather than 1908. And I can append to that, unfortunately. I mean, it would be amazing if he was still alive. But there is a death date. It's October 27th, 2000. He died at the age of 94. A Texan, a drummer, a jazz musician, a very thriving force in the perhaps overlooked and also lesser San Antonio scene of the Depression years, who moved to California during World War II, and more or less that coincides with the end of his performance career. He worked in the Los Angeles County administrative offices for a period of 30 years and retired in 1974, I believe, and lived another quarter century, dying October 27th, 2000, at the age of 94. And that would be Clifford
Boots Douglas. It's 6 minutes past two. You're listening to the sounds of jazz played by Clifford Boots Douglas and his glorious band and their known records for Bluebird of the middle 1930s at the dawn of the swing era. That's the focus of the show. I'm Phil Schaap. We're WKCR-FM New York, 89.9, WKCR.org online. This past Thursday, the station entered its 73rd year. Our 72nd birthday was Thursday the 10th. We began at 9 a.m. October 10th, 1941, playing jazz. It's exactly 7 minutes past 2 p.m. on Monday, October 14th, 2013, and we're still playing jazz. And I'm about to play one of the few Boots and His Buddies records that I know we were playing 72 years ago, and I'm going to get to that in a moment. I have one more observation about the music. While I'm focused on Boots and His Buddies, this is more general. One of the things when I delve into the particulars of how an orchestra is constructed and which instruments are played and how they are clustered and what family of instrument groupings there are, the number in each section and its purposes, is that I'm alerting you in this case, a roundabout way or less than direct way, to the fact that the bands had identities that are as pronounced as the individual solo stylings that are the primary way we listen for identity in listening to jazz. That you hear the band, that's Duke Ellington's orchestra. Didn't take Johnny Hodges soloing on alto or Bubba Miley on plunger muted trumpet or Sonny Greer's rather distinctive percussion. Not that those things couldn't have been the triggering device. The band sounds like a oneness called the Duke Ellington Orchestra. Likewise, the Count Basie Orchestra. Likewise, all of these big bands, at least the ones that are quality enough to have the stroke of individualism as a group. And that's really important. It's important to know about, and in terms of expanding your enjoyment, and I think the rapture of hearing this music would be profoundly expanded if you were aware of it and listened for it and dug it. And to that matter, these arrangers, who are largely unlisted and are therefore hard to credit, provide key aspects. Sometimes there are several arrangers, sometimes it's just one main one, and they give an aspect, perhaps the only aspect, that assigns identity to the stroke of the full band, the orchestras. So I've been giving the arranger credits as they have survived. And if you were listening to the last date, I made a point that a name surfaces, and his name is Harold Holmes. I know nothing about him, except he has arranger credits on most of the material we just heard, and that his name is not attached to any of the music that we had heard earlier. He's only on or listed with the February 27th, 1937 material. And now we're moving deeper into that year, and I learned another fact from him. He plays string bass and is occasionally a second bass player, a la Duke Ellington, on these records. Whatever his background, Harold Holmes gave a quality to the music just heard, which is different than Baker Mion, Lloyd Glenn, Eddie Hayward Jr., Jim Wheat, and Jeff whatever, Thomas, there's one other person who got arrangement credit. I've forgotten. There's somebody else who got an arrangement credit that I only have the initials for, something called Anytime. But it's probably by Baker Mion. That there's a different identity. And now that it's there, and that I know that Harold Holmes actually plays on The Weep, the third title of the next batch of music, which is Willow Weep for me. I guess there is one more thing I'm going to express
And this band is unique. They do something called the Goo. It's the Goona Goo. They do something called the Weep. It's Willow Weep for me. They do something called the Sad. And it's very close to You Showed Me the Way. They do something called the Somebody, and it's Somebody Loves Me. They do True Blue Lou, and it's Blue Lou. They do Swanee River Blues, and it's not a blues. They do Georgia, it's Sweet Georgia Brown. I'm trying to remember what the Vamp is. Hocus Pocus by Will Hudson. It's crazy, and I don't know why they did it. I'm thinking it was about royalties. They do something, it's their most famous record, and my favorite, perhaps because it's their best known record, Blues of Avalon. Our station played it before I was born. And I played it as a 78 on my own father's 78th birthday, just slightly more than 18 years ago. So it's not a blues, it's not Avalon, and it's the one they get caught on. The composer, whoever was representing Al Jolson, sued and won. And Blues of Avalon credits Al Jolson, who actually had been sued by Puccini. Because Avalon by Al Jolson is really Sweet Kisses, an aria from the opera Tosca, which was under copyright when Al Jolson lifted it. So, I mean, I have a bizarre twist here. But this record is great. There's a very soulful, it's a short chorus, AABA, 16 bar, therefore, form. There's a great tenor solo by Baker Mian on this, and it is their best known record, and it is the first of eight from September 17th of 1937. Blues of Avalon, the Goo, which is the Goona Goo, the Weep, which is Willow Weep for me, the Sad, which is, it's hard to know what it is, but it's a lot like You Showed Me the Way. Ain't Misbehavin', properly credited. The Happy, which is Sometimes I'm Happy. Somebody Loves Me. The Somebody, which is Somebody Loves Me. The Raggle Taggle, it's going to be a lot like Tiger Rag. Something called Chubby. And we're going to hear these eight selections. And I hope that you'll enjoy them. I guess Chubby is from a subsequent record date. It's from the first 1938 session. So let me just play for you: Blues of Avalon, the Goo, the Weep, the Sad, Ain't Misbehavin', the Somebody, the Happy, and the Raggle Taggle. That's what we're going to hear. And these are the next eight selections.

Well, we just heard the Raggle Taggle. I'm trying to figure out what title I shied you. I think I shied you Somebody Loves. Yeah, I think this is the title that I shied you. I knew there was a problem in the announcements. If you're just tuning in, this is Boots and His Buddies Radio, WKCR-FM, New York. And I was trying to play you the records of September 17th, 1937, with Chubby Jones, Percy Butch, L.D. Harris, and Charles Anderson trumpets, George Corley trombone, Alva Brooks, and Arthur Hampton, Artie Hampton. He's listed as alto. These are the records where the S is added to Mian. I kind of remember that Baker Mian's with the S is how Al Hibbler said it. I'm going to go with the S. David Ellis. The pianist is A.J. Johnson. Jeff Something on guitar. Walter McHenry on bass. Boots Douglas, the leader, on drums. We heard Cora Woods sing and also Celeste Allen. And I think this is the title we left out.

I'm glad I fished this out. It's a good title. The band's size is more obvious. That's a four-part saxophone section and an excellent saxophone section solely on what they call the Somebody. It's Somebody Loves Me, and they made it clear even by having undoubtedly this Celeste Allen person sing. So we're going to move now to the recordings of April 6, 1938. We're going to hear Chubby, A Salute to Harlem, True Blue Lou, which is True Blue, I mean, which is Blue Lou, excuse me, and with a little shout out to our good friend Charles Islin, we're going to play Do Re Mi, but it won't be Pedro Gomez or the Sribir, whatever the rest of the title is en français. And here we go with those titles. There's also something called Deep South.

We heard recordings by the great Boots and his buddies, a San Antonio, Texas-based band that made prominent records in the swing era, although as performers they were only performing in their area of Texas and would have been therefore just occasionally known outside of their territory. In any case, on April 6th of 1938, they recorded Chubby, A Salute to Harlem, True Blue Lou, Do Re Mi, and a very interesting piece called Deep South. Now, I want to give you the personnel from two different sources. As published by the record company itself, but on a French release, they list four trumpeters: Chubby Jones, Percy Bush, L.D. Harris, and Charles Anderson, who is Cat's brother, by the way. There's one trombone player, George Corley. The altos are listed as Artie Hampton and Alva Brooks, and the tenor as Baker Mions with the S and David Ellis. I learned it with an S. I've seen it in many other places without the S, and Mion without the S is the more common spelling. Pianist is listed as A.J. Johnson. The guitarist is Jeff Thomas. The bassist is Walter McHenry. The drummer as Boots Douglas, Clifford Boots Douglas, and vocal credits to Celeste Allen and Cora Woods. Celeste or Celeste Allen is a guy, and we've heard him singing all along on their records. Cora Woods, you know, I think Al Hibbler tried to put me in touch with her once, and we called the number, but she wasn't home. I think it's so long ago people didn't have answering machines. So I don't recall speaking to her and doubt that I did. In any case, those are the selections we have. Now, for the listing in Sweden, they list Chubby Jones, Percy Bush, L.D. Harris, and just three trumpeters with George Corley's trombone. They list Wee Wee Demry as the alto player other than Alva Brooks, who they both list. They have Baker Mion with only without the S and no fourth saxophonist. That's got to be wrong. They list Bill Johnson on guitar, Walter McHenry's bass, A.J. Johnson's piano, and of course Boots Douglas. They also list a vocalist as Henderson Glass in the band. Well, it's 2 minutes before three. We turn now to their last recordings done October 28th of 1938, just shy of 75 years ago, to the month, but not to the day. And we're going to hear East Commerce Stomp, Lonesome Road Stomp, which is composer credited to Nat Shilkret, the pseudo gospel tune he wrote. Then Boots Stomp, and a piece called Remember, with Clifford Boots Douglas composer credit. When we hear it, we'll find out if it's an original tune to this band or not. And these will be the final entries in our Boots and His Buddies Out to Lunch broadcast.

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We start off this morning with Clifford Jordan.

Clifford Jordan getting us started this morning on Daybreak Express, WKCR-FM New York. That was a tune called Outhouse from the 1962 Jazzland album Bearcat, Clifford Jordan, backed by Cedar Walton, Teddy Smith, and J.C. Moses. And good morning. Welcome to our show, Daybreak Express, early morning jazz on WKCR. We come your way every weekday morning at this time. We come your way from 5 a.m. until 8:20. We have a roving band of hosts. This morning it's my turn to do the show. My name is Sid Gribbets, and I'll be with you as we march until the dawn. In the early morning hours, we like to keep a lot of music coming without much talk or interruption, so let's get right back to the sounds. And in the first portion of our show this morning, we'll feature some Clifford Jordan, and here he is in Chicago. Ooh.

Clifford Jordan here on Daybreak Express, WKCR-FM New York. Early morning jazz. And good morning. Welcome to our show. In these early morning hours, we'd like to play you lengthy sets of music. And in that last long set of music, we played you a bunch of Clifford Jordan. We start off with Hyde Park After Dark, title track of a 1983 Beehive album he did. Sextet that had Cy Toof on bass trumpet and Von Freeman as a second tenor sax with Cliff Norman Simmons, Victor Sproles, and Wilbur Campbell, the rhythm section. Then we went to hear 1975 live in Amsterdam, Clifford Jordan and the Magic Triangle, which was Cedar Walton, Sam Jones, and Billy Higgins. And they did a long version of Axel Stordahl, Paul Weston, and Sammy Kahn's I Should Care, the album Clifford Jordan and the Magic Triangle. On Stage, Volume 2 on the Steeplechase label. After that, we went and heard Foreplay, a collaborative group that had James Williams, Richard Davis, and Ronnie Barrage, along with Clifford Jordan. And we heard them do I Mean You on a Japanese production, the DIW label, an album called Foreplay from 1990. And finally, Clifford Jordan's first album on Blue Note, 1957. Simply called Cliff Jordan, we heard an original composition called Not Guilty. And the septet that included Lee Morgan's trumpet, Curtis Fuller trombone, John Jenkins on alto sax with Jordan's tenor, Ray Bryant, Paul Chambers, and A.T., Art Taylor at the drums. And good morning again. Welcome to WKCR. My name is Sid Gribbets, your host for this morning's edition of Daybreak Express. It's now 17 minutes before 6 o'clock. Glad that you're with us to start your day with us. Or maybe you're finishing the day, too, for the night owls out there. Whatever it may be in these early hours, we'd like to keep the music going, and we'll stay with some more Clifford Jordan.

Clifford Jordan, bring us up to the hour, actually a few minutes after the hour of 6 o'clock here on WKCR-FM New York and WKCR-HD. And good morning. Welcome to Daybreak Express. In the early morning hours, we like to play you a lot of music without much interruption. And we just had a nice long set of Clifford Jordan. We started off with a piece called Hot Water from his 1960s Jazzland album called Spellbound. And that included Cedar Walton at the piano, Spanky the Brass Bass, and Al Tootie Heath at the drums. After Hot Water, we heard Lush Life, a beautiful presentation of Strayhorn's wonderful composition from a 1986 recording on the Crisscross label, album called Royal Ballads, with Kevin O'Connell at the piano, Ed Howard bass, and Vernell Fournier on drums. Then we went to a wonderful band that Clifford Jordan put together in the last few years of his life before his early death from cancer in the 1990s. A big band, and we heard them do Charlie Parker's Last Supper album on the Milestone label called Live at Condon's. Dizzy Reese, Steve Furtado, Dean Pratt, and Don Sickler with trumpeters, Keani Zawadi, Brad Shigea on the deeper brass, Ronnie Matthews piano, David Williams bass, Vernell Fournier on the drums, with Lou Ornstein, Willie Williams, Jerome Richardson, Sue Terry, and Charles Davis, the reeds. Charlie Parker's Last Supper. And finally, Kenny Durham's piece, Sunrise in Mexico, from the 1961 Jazzland album Starting Time, with Durham on trumpet and Clifford Jordan on tenor sax, Cedar, Wilbur Ware, and Al Tootie Heath, the rhythm. Starting Time. And you are hearing this music on WKCR. You're waking up to the sounds of jazz. Sid Gribbetz with you.

And there's our theme, Jumping with Symphony Sid, the Larez Alexandria version of the theme, and this is just Sid Gribbett's version of the new Symphony Sid show. Your all morning all frantic one where we bring you the gone sounds of jazz, the music you always ask for when you call in here at Judson 64545. 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Right, 89.9 on the FM radio dial in the New York City area and streamlining around the world over the internet at WKCR.org. I had a laugh for the Cognoscenti, fooling around there. Sometimes I give the original Symphony Sid's call-in number of Judson 65454, and I always wonder if some of you might try to call that number. But definitely you're going to get the wrong number if you call Judson 64545. Enjoy. And I hope you are enjoying the music in 2025. And that the music stays alive for decades and centuries more, and that brings joy to all of us. 17 minutes after 6, 66 degrees outside with a forecast for mostly cloudy skies and highs in the 70s, a nice enough day for this time of year. Again, 66 degrees outside at 617 in New York City, and wherever and whenever you may be. If you're listening to us around the world on our stream, we're glad to have you with us. And that was starting your day with the beat on the 2 and 4. Great sounds of jazz to prepare you for whatever challenges you might be facing as you start your day. Early in the morning, let's continue with the music. And here's Hammett Blewett.

Charlie Byrd here on Daybreak Express, WKCR-FM New York. We start off with Hammett Blewett from 1981. We heard Between the Raindrops from his album Dangerously Sweet on the Soul Note label. Hammett Blewett, of course, on baritone sax, and together with Bob Nelms at the piano, Buster Williams bass, and Billy Hart at the drums. And then we heard Charlie Byrd, his early recording, which Riverside eventually released as the Guitar Artistry of Charlie Byrd. And we heard To Ginny, Keeter Betts on bass and Buddy Deppenschmidt on drums, the classic Charlie Byrd guitar trio. And good morning. You're hearing this music on WKCR. The program's Daybreak Express, early morning jazz on WKCR as we start your day with the great music going from 5 a.m. until 8:20 every weekday morning. My name is Sid Gribbets, your host. Glad to have you with us. Let's check out some new releases now. Here's Conrad Herwig and Charlie, Conrad Herwig and Eddie Palmieri.

Using the phone booth, making a few calls, doing weird things using the booth walls. Got me a big date, waiting for my check, putting her face on so she can look slick.

Eric Alexander finishing a set of new releases here on Daybreak Express WKCR-FM New York. First piece we played was Que Viva Barry from Conrad Herwig, his new album with Eddie Palmieri on the Savant label called Reflections Facing South. Just a trio with Jacques Curtis on bass, Palmieri's piano, and Conrad Herwig's trombone. Nice instrumentation, a nice Latin-flavored album, Reflections Facing South, Conrad Herwig on Savant. Then we heard vocalist Jonathan Carrant doing John Hendrix's Doodlin', the Horace Silver piece from a brand new album, Joe Altman's Piano Trio with Jonathan Carrant, live in concert on the Virtuoso music label. And finally, Like Sugar, title track of a new album by Eric Alexander on the Cellar live record label. Quartet backed by David Hazeltine at the piano, Dennis Carroll on bass, and George Flutas on drums. Eric Alexander on tenor sax, Like Sugar. And you are hearing this music on radio station WKCR-FM New York, radio 89.9 on the dial, and streamlining around the world over the internet at WKCR.org. Whenever you may arise, we got the early morning jazz for you to help start your day on the right foot. To take us up to the hour, here's Jackie Byard.

Cat's Cradle Conference Rag, Jackie Barr with strings, amazing performance on Prestige in 1968. Alan Dawson, drums and vibes, Richard Davis, bass, Ron Carter, cello, George Vinson, violin on guitar, and Ray Nance on violin with Jackie Barr at the piano. And you're hearing this music on WKCR-FM New York and WKCR-HD, waking up to the sounds of jazz on Daybreak Express. Here's Joe Venuti.

Joe Venuti here on WKCR-FM New York Daybreak Express. There was an album on the Flying Fish label, Joe Venuti in Chicago, recorded in 1978. And you had John Young at the piano, John Vaney on bass, and Barrett Deems on drums, Mike Dowling guitar. And we heard Gershwin's Fascinating Rhythm, and then two Lerner and Lowe's, I've Grown Across Them to Her Face, and On the Street Where You Live, strung wonderfully by Joe Venuti on violin. And you're hearing this music on Daybreak Express, waking up to the sounds of jazz here on WKCR-FM New York. Sid Gribbets with you.

And there's our theme, Jumping with Symphony Sid, the George Shearing version of the theme. And this is just Sid Gribbett's version of the new Symphony Sid show. We bring you the gone sounds of modern jazz, great jazz radio in the tradition, as part of our Daybreak Express presentation here at 89.9 WKCR-FM New York. And good morning. Welcome to our show. Welcome to those of you just joining us at 7:18. We start in the wee small hours of 5 a.m. and we go until 8:20 every weekday morning. So whenever you may arise, you can start your day with the great sounds of jazz here at WKCR. And it's not just when you arise, because we're the first of four regularly scheduled jazz programs on these airwaves. The second one is called Bird Flight, 70 minutes of Charlie Parker's music with Phil Schaap, 8:20 to 9:30. In the afternoons, we have a program called Out to Lunch that runs from noon till 3. And then the evenings is Jazz Alternatives from 6 to 9. So 10 and a half hours of great jazz on the weekdays. On the weekends, we have our special shows, Phil Schaap's Traditions in Swing, program focusing on the earlier styles of jazz from our archive, Saturday evenings from 6 to 9. We still have our jazz profiles on Sundays afternoons and many specials throughout the year, including an annual event that's coming up next week. Next Tuesday is the John Coltrane birthday broadcast. So keep it right here at 89.9 WKCR-FM New York. 66 degrees outside right now, forecast for a decent enough day, partly cloudy, but highs in the 70s. Again, 66 degrees outside right now at 7:19. Let's keep the music going for you. Had some fun with that Joe Venuti, so why don't we stay with him?

0: and what is this I hear about the kind of a bartender? So he tends a groovy bar, so they all forget it. To me, it wouldn't mean anything, and I was calling myself a fool to let it. I've had a little deal with Freddy, a little Freddy's really heady. You know that alcohol will make an ordinary fellow's mind unsteady. It's in the book, you can read it if you're ever sober up enough to want to take a look. You settled in an alcoholic, you can get an idiot all to swirl around, because I'm sucking up the juice, and you're never gonna ever turn you loose. It's stupid rubbing, see the hole in your head, because you do what you do with it, remember that. Now you know, so take it slow, you'll find you're gonna have a long road to hoe. And so I say you gotta play another way. You ought to add a little depth to your attitude and exercise your mind. If you do, you probably will find that payment of a pride and illusion. Who's up and who's down is off the side, I tell you. While we're willing on our ass a little 1,000 miles a minute, but we think you're standing still. When you think of that, it's kind of peculiar. Even so, you ought to know that alcohol is eating up your brain. Otherwise, you wouldn't function slow. Evolution, not a bad habit of mine. Revolution, don't resist. Your body serving as colorblind, secreting you immortal soul. Oh, what bliss. You're free, really are. To do your heart and your mind, your soul, that's the goal. And the soul is the one you need. Who for thought is all about your need. That'll give you the sky and keep you high forever. And lots of people tend to think all they have to do is light a joint or take a drink for them to reach the same before it drink. Forget it, it never will be so. Cause alcohol and them narcotics will never do the trick. You gotta do it like you said, or mess your body up and shoot yourself and getting sick. Don't ever listen to your intellect, cause intellect a lot of legs, the spirit. There, I know it may be overstation clear. Man would only open up a little room here. You may never do.
1: I heard what you said, and it stays in my head. Well, let me tell you my impression. Everything you said is straight ahead. Absolutely, indeed. It's your needs thinking about. I'm just trying to figure it out. I never would believe it if I hadn't really heard it. Pretty much what I heard is definable to me. Really need to see a relationship between a little fellow soul and his body. Somebody's gonna have to make it clear to me. Having a teensy weensy itsy bitsy face with Freddy. He's apt to make a fellow's life unsteady. So pour me a drink and let me think. Raise your glass, make a plink. Bottoms up, now I'm ready for the game. Might as well get in it, cause by laying out I'm never gonna win it. Let's have a party, drinking hard. Gonna drink up till we drop. Let me have nothing that's shake you on.

Radio, pop a little, take it off, top a little. 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You buy one, he'll give you one. 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You're never really ever gonna find a cheaper high. I'm telling the truth, yeah. I'm sitting right here one evening just cooling. I'm telling you, man, I'm a grower and about to beg me a drink, and that's no joke. That's when old Freddy spoke and he said, don't worry about it, man, cause I can dig it. You got a third going without the man. I'm hitting jail, there's nothing worse. That's the reason why I'm climbing that fella below. Because of that, they call me Freddy Freeloader. If something slips away.

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Here on Daybreak Express, WKCR-FM New York, Sid Gribbetz with you. We started that long set of music with Joe Venuti and Suit Sims, doing the old Spikes standard, Someday Sweetheart, nice old song. Suit Sims tenor sax, Joe Venuti on violin, Joe Zudi and Suit Sims, the name of the album, on chiaroscuro, with Dick Wellsted, George DeVivier, and Cliff Lehman, the rhythm section. Then we heard John Hendricks and Company doing their vocalese version of Ellington's Harlem Airshaft. That's from the time when John was doing a nice group with his family, his wife Judith and daughter Michelle. Album on the Muse record label called Love. Bob Gerland, also the male vocal in the quartet, vocal quartet, doing Harlem Airshaft on Love, 1982 on the Muse label. From 1982, we came to today. We checked out a new release of saxophonist Todd Herbert. The album called Captain Hubs. He did John Coltrane's Straight Street, backed by David Hazeltine, John Weber, and Louis Hayes. And finally, from a totally overweight and overladen but still fantastic album that John Hendricks did in 1990 with a million guest artists. I can't imagine what the budget was for the record label. And it was his version of, in vocalese of Miles's Freddie Freeloader. And invited guests included George Benson, Al Jarreau, and Bobby McFerrin, among others. And they did Freddie Freeloader. And the arrangements were done by John, Tommy Flanagan, George Mraz, and Jimmy Cobb with the rhythm section. And Bobby McFerrin, Al Jarreau, George Benson, and John Hendricks did each of the solos. Jarreau did Miles Davis's opening salvo. Hendricks did Coltrane. Benson did Cannonball's piece. And Bobby McFerrin on Wynton Kelly's solo in their presentation of Freddie Freeloader, title track of a CD on the Denon label. And you are hearing this music on WKCR. You're waking up to the sounds of jazz, which I hope is doing the right thing for you, starting your day in a good fashion, washing away the dust of everyday life for whatever you may be facing today as you get out in the world. Here in New York City, it's 66 degrees outside at 13 minutes before 7 o'clock. 13 minutes before 8 o'clock. 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Glad to have you with us wherever and whenever you may be. Let's continue with some more music. Here's Hank Jones.

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We start off with Hank Jones and the Great Piano Trio with Ron Carter and Tony Williams doing Moose the Mooch live at the Village Vanguard on the Inner City label. Then we went to Charlie Byrd doing the old Basie Harry Sweet Jazz in Lumber and Jive at 5 from his 1957 Savoy album, Blues for the Night People, with Keeter Betts on bass and Gus Johnson on drums. And finally, we heard the Ross Tompkins Piano Trio with Jay Canna and Ray Brown in the group with Joe Venuti and George Barnes, but the piano feature in the Concord Summer Jazz Festival doing Too Close for Comfort, Bach, Weiss, and Hall of Center composition, 1977 recording on Concord. And you are waking up to the sounds of jazz on WKCR. Sid Gribbets with you.

That's our theme, Jumping with Symphony Sid. The Duke Ellington version of the theme, and this is just Sid Gribbett's version of the new Symphony Sid Show. We bring you the great sounds of jazz as part of our Daybreak Express presentation here at 89.9 on the FM radio dial in the New York City area and streamlining around the world over the internet at WKCR.org. 7 minutes after 8 o'clock, 66 degrees outside here in New York City with forecasts for highs in the 70s. Glad you're starting the day with us. Whenever you may arise, we come your way from 5 a.m. in the wee small hours, and we go until 8:20 here at 89.9 with great jazz to start your day. We go until 8:20, which means we don't have too much more time left. And to finish things up today, we'll give you a set of some John Hendricks.

0: It's very nice to know that you've really taken time to listen to me blow. Cause as sure as you're born, I'm blowing my horn. And baby, I'm blowing, rooting it up. And I hope you like the sounds I'm making more than any other. Now I must go, cause it's time for you to listen to my other brother. I think the cat's talking about me. I better go and see. I'm hip, daddy knows I want it very much to be. That's the reason I've been blowing so snappily. I don't know what you got, but it thrills me, and I'd like you around a lot, cause I know it would wig me. So baby, I'm very glad you didn't try to ig me. I'm going, but you really, really wig me. Hey, hey, hey, who you talking about? Say, who you talking about? And you say you'd introduce your other brother, just in case I heard you talking about three. That's me, pleased to meet you. How do you do? How are you? Nothing's new. How is everything with you? What do you say? I leave this jazz up to my brother. Dig my Long Island song. Hope I'm putting it down. You got me in the mood that's real romantic. If you notice, you can take a silly I'm acting just to find you so distracting when I dig you. Pretty baby, you will never know how much I really dig you. You have got me so excited that I goof, blowing my horn.
1: We're
0: gratified to know that you enjoyed it, and we wish we had the time to give you more. Thank you for the compliment. You told us we were whaling just as though we didn't know it.
1: If you're the best, you're all the best.
0: We're in the minor school. We

Glad to know you, and I know I won't forget you. But it will be a pleasure, and I hope I don't look silly to you. I'm hoping the story that we told did not upset you. Sorry, down confusion, we are hoping that you were in. So just before we go, we do want you to know we're glad to let us show you how it is. We go for kicking up with that jazz. We don't go for bragging, but we're going.

John Hendricks finishing up Daybreak Express this morning on WKCR-FM New York. We'd start from the top with Lambert, Hendricks, and Ross. Things Ain't What They Used to Be, the Lambert, Hendricks, and Ross Sings Ellington album on Columbia in 1960. Then we heard John starting out doing his Four Brothers with the Dave Lambert Sinkers, a single on Decca in 1955. Then we heard him having fun with Louis Jordan's Saturday Night Fish Fry on the 1962 Columbia album Fast Livin' Blues. And finally, the classic Two for the Blues, John and Annie dueling like Frank Foster and Frank West as part of Lambert, Hendricks, and Ross Sing a Song of Basie on ABC Paramount in 1957. And that does bring us to the end of our show. My name is Sid Gribbetz. Always a pleasure to share the music with you. I'm heading on out, but don't you go away, because more jazz continues in just a minute with Bird Flight, our Charlie Parker program, and Phil Schapp.

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There are a range of backdoor ways to find our signal. And I'll just briefly say, knowing about them, such as iTunes Radio, is that when many, many individuals climb on board our internet signal, it gets a little cluttered here at our meager computer base. But you could still find us through someone who's already latched on.

Finished up Daybreak Express this morning, swinging you out the door with some great selections of the original Count Basie Orchestra 1938 recordings on the Decca label that just exemplified the power and joy and youth of the Count Basie Orchestra and Kansas City Swing, the swingest band in the land, Count Basie and his orchestra. We start off the set with Panassier Stomp. And Panassier Stomp was from November 16th of 1938. From that same recording session, we went and heard a selection that featured the vocal of Helen Humes and also a delicious tenor sax solo from Lester Young at the end, and that was Dark Rapture. Dark Rapture, also from the November 16th, 1938 recording session of the Count Basie Orchestra Benny Goodman book hit, Dark Rapture. And then we finished off the set with an all-time classic, Swingin' the Blues, from February of 1938, and an Eddie Durham arrangement and song, and Count Basie's orchestra swinging it out indeed, Swingin' the Blues. Count Basie, for our last set of music, here as part of Daybreak Express this morning on UKCR-FM, New York. This has been a pre-recorded edition of Daybreak Express. 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
1: All right, could you please introduce yourself?
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5: may I
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8: Hi, can you please introduce yourself?
9: My name's Sandy Smith from Luchas Empanadas. Can you give us a little bit more about where you are?
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11: KCR live from Yankee Stadium as the 2025 season approaches fast. Today, the Yankees are previewing their new season.
12: Books are something that are around in New York. You can find them in thrift stores, you can find them in flea markets, and you can find them on the street, secondhand.
0: So we're going to start with a brief recap from our sports department.
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14: 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Which we greatly admire.
8: Yeah. Flavor.
5: Charlie, do we have a favorite cookie flavor? 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What is it?
15: Cookies and cream.
5: Cookies and cream. It is not a flavor at Yankee Stadium.
16: I'll tell you, we're growing like a weed in a lot of stadiums. Actually, I'm working on Columbia. Getting up there. Yeah. St. John's is my neighborhood.
2: And how to make the change that we want to see. Most of us are just as impacted in one way or the other. And so it's been really great. And I'm really excited for this year and this week's conference.
8: Any highlights?

0: so I presented it as the largest fish market in the United States. 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
1: Good morning.
2: 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You are currently tuned into Monday Morningside, a weekly news and arts variety show ranging from coverage about campus news, interviews with students and local community members, and events within Morningside Heights and the Greater Harlem and New York area. I am one of your co-hosts, Gabby, alongside my fellow co-host, Charlie. Eva, who is back in the spring of 26, will be sending us segments virtually. So hopefully we'll be hearing from her soon. So Charlie, do you just want to introduce yourself real quick?
3: Yeah, my name is Charlie and I'm a sophomore at Barnard. And I'm happy to be here. And we also have a very special birthday in the house.
2: That's true. October 10th. This past Saturday was actually WKCR's 85th birthday.
3: Woo! Shout out the original FM.
2: Let's go. So in honor of this birthday celebration, the News and Arts Department will be having a week of archival shows to commemorate the work of previous night's programmers and reporters here at the station. And Charlie and I are so honored to continue.

0: The first thing is the museum in my hometown. I think that was really special because I'm from a town of like 10,000, but we had a big museum like in the center of it, and it was all about sort of the history of how my town came to be. And as a high schooler, I would go, and it was, I always felt really like confused about like, why am I here? Like, how did I end up here? Like, what is the lore? And so this museum was kind of like a through line of understanding my own identity and also like my little town. Another archival work is actually a professor at Columbia from a class I'm taking, George Chauncey, and it's Gay New York, which was this history book originally published in the 1980s. And it argues, it's one of its essential arguments is that gay people existed pre-Stonewall, and that needs to be like documented in history. And he was just a really big trailblazer in that field. So yeah, shout out gay people, shout out Sandy Oregon.
1: Shout out Sandy Oregon. I think my response to my own question, in New York, to be honest, this is like really controversial, but I haven't gone to that many museums here in the time, the year or so. No, I know it's pretty bad, but I will find time and go. But back home in Philly, obviously we have the Philadelphia Art Museum, which is honestly, it's just really beautiful to visit. So if you have the opportunity to, you should. They always have really cool exhibits. And I think here in New York, it would be the Museum of Moving Image in Astoria, Queens. I really enjoyed it just because it was super interactive. And it was like one of the first times I came to the city. So it was really fun to kind of explore that. So yes, archiving. That's the theme of the week. So to kind of continue on with that, the show that we are going to be playing is a show from September 6, 2013. So almost 13 years ago, just a little bit over. It's a segment about the fundamentals of radio journalism. I'm pretty sure it's taken from a class at Columbia specifically about radio journalism, and I think it fits perfectly with what we do here at the News and Arts Department, and specifically Monday Morning Side, because that is what we do. We talk on the radio.
0: I was like, maybe like while we listen to this, we could get something out of it.
1: Yeah, let's hope so. So I'm going to play that segment for you now.

0: Yeah, so I'm really excited to listen to this segment. I think radio journalism has a really interesting history as well. And talking to KCR alumni is always really exciting because it's interesting that radio was something that was originally so countercultural and now is something that the students are working to preserve. And I think it just has a really interesting place in our world and our society. I love radio journalism, and I think it's a really accessible way to get news too. I always grew up listening to Up First from NPR and like Tiny Desk concerts. One thing I love about KCR too is like we have the opportunity to talk, we have the opportunity to do news and arts, but radio is also quintessentially music. And I love music and arts and culture. And I just think like I feel so lucky to be a part of the station, which has such a rich history of musicians, of jazz musicians as well.
1: Okay, thanks, Charlie. Sorry, some technical difficulties, but it'll play now.
2: Summer, students in Columbia University's Fundamentals of Radio Journalism course produced feature stories on life in New York. Tonight, we will hear some of those stories. Bodh Gaya may mean nothing to your average person on the streets of New York, but the select few who know this Indian holy site never forget it. It is the place of the Bodh tree, under which Buddha attained enlightenment. Every fall, it becomes home to not only thousands of Buddhist pilgrims from all over the world, but American students as well. This year, however, the normally peaceful village of Bodh Gaya is a little less so. Five bombs exploded there in July. Sophie Belkin-Sessler reported on behalf of Late City Edition.

0: station WKCR News and spoke with some New Yorkers who know Bodh Gaya.
1: Bodh Gaya changed my life.
2: And when I get there, it feels like very different. More exciting, more wanting than my home, actually.
3: Founded by Robert C. Pryor in 1979, Antioch's Buddhist Studies program in Bodh Gaya has created a space for young adults to explore Buddhism in India through an experiential lens.
1: I was a philosophy major at Boston University, and I had been doing some study of Eastern religions, so I had a conceptual understanding of the various traditions.
3: That was David Gellis, a former reporter for the Financial Times and an Antioch study abroad student who traveled to Bodh Gaya in 2000.
1: It's a pretty extraordinary place as a pilgrimage site, so it draws people from all traditions and backgrounds within the Buddhist world.
3: I ventured to Chelsea to visit Tibet House, U.S. It was there that I met Tashi, a young Tibetan man who grew up in Assam, India. Tashi was a monk from the ages of 9 to 14, and with a small smirk on his face, he admitted to me that he ran away from the monastery twice as a boy. But there was something that did connect him to his Buddhist roots, his visits to Bodh Gaya.
2: First, when I went to Bodh Gaya, it was 1985. I was a kid. And then I was so excited to go back. It was like a very quiet and not much people, not crowd, very calm. And even though mosquito was biting me, I didn't really much care. I was so enjoying inside. I took my parents and my dad always telling me that you did really good job to take me here since he was now 70 years.
3: The Bodhi tree is located next to the Mahabodhi Temple, which was built by Emperor Ashoka in 250 BCE. Over its history, it has been destroyed, somewhat protected, and often abandoned. But in 1949, the Mahabodhi Society made restoring the temple complex its focus. Then in July, the temple was bombed.
1: Despite many bombs going off, remarkably, no one was killed, and there seems to be no enduring damage, which is a miracle. As for how something like that could have happened, I think what it teaches us is that there's no place that's immune from suffering or violence. This is the world we live in.
3: I also spoke with Gandan Thurman, executive director of Tibet House US. Gandan and his sister, actress Uma Thurman, grew up traveling to India with their father, Robert Thurman, who is a Buddhist writer and academic. In 1988, Robert was a professor of Indo-Tibetan Buddhist Studies and Sanskrit here at Columbia University. Gandan has visited Bodh Gaya twice thus far.
4: I believe that it was targeted for those bombings precisely because it is such an important Buddhist holy site.
3: As of recent, there have been multiple instances of violence towards Muslim minorities in Burma. Ashin Wiratu, a Burmese monk, is one of the main spiritual leaders in this anti-Muslim movement. He has even been referred to as the Buddhist Bin Laden. Many suspect that the bombings in Bodh Gaya are somehow tied to the violence in Burma, but this has yet to be proven or confirmed.
4: It's unfortunate that the Buddhists haven't been able to rally a more vigorous and collaborative response to that violence that is at least in part being done in the name of their tradition.
1: It was a reminder that there is suffering everywhere, you know, even in the very heart of the Buddhist world.
3: In a recent interview via email, Robert Pryor, founder and director of the Buddhist Studies Program in Bodh Gaya, said, "Bodh Gaya is an incredible resource for understanding what Buddhism means to millions of people." When I asked him how he thinks the program affects students in their future endeavors, he replied, "I hope that it gives them a wider and deeper perspective on what is possible in the world and in themselves."
1: I'm writing a book tentatively called Mindful Work, which is really about the rapid spread of secular mindfulness practices in the American workplace.
3: Like Gellis, other Antioch students have been inspired to continue doing Buddhist-related things in New York, helping them to stay connected to what they learned, felt, and saw in Bodh Gaya. As security is tightened in Bodh Gaya due to the bombings, one can only hope that the same spiritual fervor will exist there for future students, visitors, and those who call it their home. For KCR, I'm Sophie Belkin-Sessler.
0: During the last 2 years, more and more Syrians, especially youngsters, have obtained visas for the United States, fleeing war in their country. Alexandra Harfouch met with three young Syrians who live in New Jersey. They explain how life is in the United States, 6,000 miles away from their bleeding homeland.

0: Nasib is 22 years old. He escaped Syria in 2012 and settled in New Jersey. Far away from his family and friends, Nasib had to start everything from scratch.
1: And I had nobody. I have no family here. None of my relatives are in this area, or none of my friends are in this area. So I had to establish everything by myself, from finding a room, finding an apartment, a car, a job, and coming here facing a totally different lifestyle, a fast lifestyle. So it was a challenge for me. High expenses of living, too many people. I was expecting that, but I'm not used to it.
0: Nasib says he could not ask for financial support from his parents, since they are still struggling in Syria.
1: So I started working as a cashier, and at 7-Eleven, and then I moved to a restaurant, and then a diner. I was working around 70 hours a week at that time in order to make a living.
0: Tulin, Nasib's friend, is 20 years old and arrived in the United States last year. She currently lives alone in a studio and studies architecture in a community college. When she first got to the United States, she says she was struck by the fast track time is money mentality.
2: Yeah, it was like so hard. Actually, like, I used to cry like every day. Like, it wasn't like that easy. When I first came here, like, I didn't even like speak any word. So it was like so hard. Like people here just like only care about job and like how to have money, and like it's a very like different way of living.
0: Patricia, a 21-year-old psychology graduate from Aleppo, lived in a typical upper-middle-class home. But her lifestyle changed drastically when she moved to the United States. She currently lives with her two parents and her brother in a one-room apartment. Here, she had to help her parents and had to find a full-time job.
3: I have nothing to do except like working like a machine, and because I have to afford my car, I have to afford my gas. New York people, they walk just because they're running. They're just gonna catch up the subway just because like time is flying. I didn't come here because I have a choice. I just came here because I have a chance.
0: Nasib, Tulin, and Patricia often gather with other Syrian friends they made since their arrival to New Jersey. They say meeting with people from their country remind them of home and help them cope with the fact that they are far away.
1: By time, now we have a very big group, all Syrians, where we go out together.
2: Yesterday I invited all my friends, my Syrian friends. Like, we did like Syrian foods. Like, when I sit with like Syrian people, I feel like in my country.
0: The Syrian community in the United States is diverse, from Muslims to Christians. Young people nonetheless all gather up to share food and thoughts about their beloved homeland. Debates about politics are possible, but Patricia says they've never cost her a friendship.
3: At the end, we're Middle Eastern, and the Middle Eastern, they're so emotional. When they raise their voice a lot, you know, like Arabs, you know? But at the end, like, they hug each other.
0: When summer is over, Nasib will move to Miami and try to find a job in business or finance. Tulin will finish her studies and try to apply for a prolonged visa. As for Patricia, she wants to practice psychology.
3: It's almost a year and it doesn't matter now. I'm going to build myself here and I'm going to prove the world what I used to be and what I'm going to do now.
0: The three young Syrians all miss their country. Even though nostalgia and grief cadence their voices, they are resilient and ready to adapt to a new country, a new way of living, a new beginning. Alexandra Harfouche, WKCR.
4: The so-called brain drain is today affecting many young Italian artists who can't find jobs in their country and, in turn, come to the U.S. to pursue their dreams. This is the story of Italian immigration in New York City, told by Chiara Cumpugnoni for WKCR News.
5: Italian musician Rino Gaetano is known for singing about social themes and Italy's precarious workers. The song you're listening to is called Ma il cielo è sempre più blu, but the sky keeps getting bluer and bluer. Talented artists are now immigrating from Italy to every part of the world, including New York City. Here, Italian people find their way to success and put into practice what they learn in Italy and from Italian culture. This sounds weird to American people, who think of Italy as the country of arts and culture.
6: My name is Andrea Lodovichetti. I'm a film director. I'm from Italy, and I'm 36 years old. I'm here for the seventh time, here in New York.
5: Andrea won over 50 prizes around the world, but still can't work as much as he wants in Italy. He has been assistant director of Paolo Sorrentino, and here in New York, he is developing the projects for two full feature movies.
6: Actually, I won prizes all around the world, but most of them was outside Italy.
7: With Italian products.
6: Of course, I shoot my shorts in Italian with Italian people, with Italian crew.
8: My name is Filippo Brunamonti. I first moved to New York City in 2007.
5: Filippo is a journalist. He publishes in four of the best-known newspapers in Italy, and he's only 29.
8: In Italy, people are very suspicious of us. Okay. Journalists who attended the School of Journalism are perceived as dangerous robots. They wonder what sort of life we lead, what kind of education we had. And to be honest, I don't understand why we have to deal with these kind of issues. I don't even know where do this negativity comes from. It's a contradiction if you think that the order of journalists exists almost entirely in Italy.
5: Filippo also wanted to feel free with his boyfriend. In Italy, he says many prejudices remain and he couldn't stand it.
8: When I'm in New York, I'm proud to be different, to be freak. My life starts to feel like my own. My boyfriend from Italy will come with me for a new beginning. It was our choice to get away from the stagnation that we perceived in Italy. We need a place where, you know, love is not in danger, where if two men want to have a baby, it doesn't sound like pornography.
9: My name is Alessia. I'm 24 years old and I'm an actress. I live in New York since 1 year and a half. And I'm here with the artist visa for 3 years.
5: Alessia wanted to pursue her dream as soon as she could, but she says she couldn't do it in Italy. Being young there means being inexperienced, no matter your talent, passion, or commitment.
9: Here, everybody's so generous and really believe in you, and so meritocratic.
10: I am Alessandra Divizia, I'll be 35 at the end of August, and I moved to New York because it was more interesting for my job. I work as illustrator.
5: Alessandra says it's difficult changing your job in Italy. If you want to experience something new, you can't. You have already been stuck into a label.
10: I believe Italian people can be more creative, but American people are more specialized. The worst side of Italy is politics and economics now, and they're linked to one another. And I think if they don't change, I mean, they're not able to renew our politics completely, there would be a big revolution.
5: Simone Ferraresi is a classical pianist. He says performing in Italy is difficult. There are a few famous pianists, but most good players can't find orchestras to play with or jobs as teachers. Getting a position in Italian conservatories is extremely difficult.
11: New York was the first city that gave me an opportunity. So I thought New York was the city where I was going to stay. The only reason I would go back to Italy is the quality of the food.
5: Andrea tells us.
6: The most important difference is one. Here you can send email to some people and people read the email's message and get back to you as soon as they can. And you can meet them people and you can explain your project because they want to know about you, about your project, because they think, okay, why won't do something together? Why not?
5: And Alessia says,
9: I have so many friends that they spent 6-7 years studying it, something, and then what? And then they're going to be paid like how much? $800 a month? Like not even like as a waiter? I mean, it's just crazy. It's crazy. And they pretend that people doesn't go away? I mean, come on. We have to live. We have to eat.
5: For KCR News, I'm Chiara Compagnoni.
4: 11 years ago, Chi Chu, the vice president of Silverstein Properties, was working at the World Trade Center. Luckily, he was at a meeting outside the Twin Towers on 9/11. He moved on from his close call with a stronger will to serve the community. Azer Tien Ren Chien reported for WKCR News.
12: My full name is Chi Chu. Just a few sentences I can describe to you who I am. I was born in Shanghai, grew up in Hong Kong, and educated in the United States. And I've been here more almost 46 years now. At the time, well, this is tower number one, and my office is right on the top, and the 88th floor, when a plane hits, it's just slightly above me. For whatever the reason, I was not there. Actually, it was at the Marriott Hotel. There's a restaurant called a Garden Cafe, had a meeting. But one thing lead to another. When I'm getting out of the basement coming out, this is what I see. It's a very, very sad moment for me to seeing this thing. This is the old stone that we picked up right around 7 World Trade Center. So in this case is that a bad event telling us is that life is short. We should get involved to do as many good events as possible, getting involved with good things. Okay, so here I am. That's why we have a Chinese Opera Society.
13: Challenged by the new world of modern art, opera has faced difficulties in getting new audiences, especially catching the ears of young people. Well, in the East, the Chinese opera is more challenging because people identify it with the Cultural Revolution. It is even now somewhat under the government's control. But why did Qi take this tough road?
12: I liked Chinese Opera Society because it provides the second stage life to many artists. And through their performance, we bring the joy to the community. And through the performance, we made a lot of friends. And this rich friendship is keeping us together.
13: Well, it's a very interesting phenomenon. During the last 5 years, the non-profit organization New York Chinese Opera Society rose to fame in the city, as well as in Asia. The Chinese opera's popularity has been like a Chinese saying. The flowers grow inside the yard, but people smell more of their fragrance outside the garden wall.
14: It's definitely exciting to see the different types of performances and the acrobatics and the drama that's included in the performance. So yeah, it's definitely a true art form, very exciting, and I love it. I always go back.
15: I like it very much, and one thing I liked the most about it was finding the very strong connection between Western instruments and ancient Chinese instruments. They're different to an untrained ear. Mm-hmm. The amount of effort and the amount of passion behind it is immediate. And then the same goes for the opera forms themselves. Very intricate movements, but as you get to see it more and more, you realize that the eyes tell the story. You may not see it because you're distracted by the costumes. Mm-hmm. And there's certain things that you only get to see as you go more and more.
13: Last year, the opera funded a news troupe for about 100 young students who took part in its activities. Ma Bing is the president of the news troupe.
16: When you stand on stage or you stand between the whole band, you sing, you express yourself, it's pretty cool. And also in youth troupe, you can learn other kinds of Chinese culture, like calligraphy, Chinese books. This is the first reason. The second reason is because everybody here feels like we're in the big family.
13: Qi Chu told us that there were about 500 professional opera artists who have immigrated from China to New York. Their most recent show was a sensation throughout the Asian cultural circle. Ma Shaoliang, who won Lifelong Achievements Award from Lincoln Center, and Du Yan, one of the Oscar judges, joined the show. they give those New York-based opera artists a chance to meet and perform together again. But most of the opera artists are not that lucky. They work in nail salons and restaurants to make a living.
12: That the today rebuilding of the Trade Center is well in the process. We're looking into to get done 2016. And personally, it is a very satisfying experience that I'll be able to be part of it, rebuild the Trade Center. That's something that is, to me, is just a very, something I can encourage. It says that peacefulness inside, and then you can get very far.
13: She has since taken over the position of president of Superstream China. He also wants the opera to take a big step forward. He believes that reaching out to the communities and presenting opera in relevant and accessible ways can profoundly invigorate and broaden the cultural experience shared by all. This is his way of contributing to serve the community.
4: And if you're a fan of Western opera, a new season of performances is just getting underway in New York City. You might be wondering what you should wear. David San has a story on how to dress to impress at the opera.
17: Imagine the opera. What comes to mind? Opulent theater, beautiful song, flamboyant dress. How about casual wear? That was the first thing that came to mind of an opera goer as he entered the opera house saying, "Nobody dresses up for the opera anymore." At one time arguable, today someone would be hard-pressed to disagree. Opera goers are foregoing black tie for hoodies with jeans, ski jackets with backpacks, and even some in baseball caps with sneakers. Nani is a former opera singer who performed all over the world, including Europe and New York City, spending over a decade when she recently retired.
18: So you said you did sing here in New York and abroad. Any differences?
3: Well, I think New York is a very unique and special place because we have Metropolitan Opera, which is like one of the best opera house in the world. And in general, people have a lot of interest in art and music.
18: The audience goers, do you think that they have changed at all?
3: Maybe, yes. The new director of the Met, when he took over, Met started discount for young people, so I think that was attractive to young audience. So it became fun just going out, but there are still like old audience. I remember that once I got this very, very cheap nose-bleeding seat, and I looked down during the intermission, and the first floor orchestra seat, color of hair is all white or gray. So I think they still rely on old audience, but I think they are trying very hard to get young audience too.
18: You as a performer, do you think that the changes to the audience would have affected your performance at all? When you see a younger crowd compared to if you see like a really formal older crowd?
3: Well, it's always nice to see young people in classical scene because usually you don't see many. I mean, it's changing definitely. But as a musician, you kind of expect the same crowd that you have seen, conservative, formal. So when you see like young people, young students, it's exciting, it's inspiring.
18: Okay, so you're actually for the change. You're not against the casualty or the formalities, you know?
3: No, I think that's great. Well, that doesn't mean that you lose old audience either. You know, it's adding more audience and having young people interested in classical music. I think that's really great.
18: But the thing is, when I went to the opera, I would see a lot of younger people, and that's great, like you said. But they were dressed in hoodies. They're wearing backpacks. It's like they were going to the movies or something and not the opera.
3: I guess that's okay. It doesn't bother me.
18: Okay, so if you were to go to the opera today, how would you dress?
3: I still dress up because that's how I brought up, I guess. But I don't mind people showing up with hoodies or, you know, jeans. I think that's okay too.
17: Enforcing a dress code would certainly restrict some interested patrons, such as students, from attending an opera, and so most opera houses, such as the Metropolitan Opera House, do not have a dress code. University students Ali and Joe, who also happen to be specifically studying the theater arts, are taking advantage of that as they wait in anticipation for the start of the opera, Matsukaze, they are about to attend.
18: In the past, people used to dress up for the opera, right?
19: Mm-hmm.
18: And nowadays, people just come casual. What do you think about that?
20: I think it's interesting. I think it's a time of change where opera's less exclusive. It's more open to the common man.
18: And the common man, they don't have the funds or something like that?
20: Yeah, it's to do with wealth. Opera was a sign of how much money you had. If you had a lot of money, you could go to the opera. If you didn't, you couldn't go.
19: And the more unconventional the operas have become, not that it gives it an air of casualness, but it kind of does. Almost allows people to be more casual. And I think that just kind of it invites a wider range of people.
18: So you've also been to the opera in England then?
20: Yeah, I'm from England, and I've been to a few operas in England. And people, on the whole, are well-dressed. It's almost frowned upon to not be well-dressed.
18: How well-dressed are they?
20: Like, informal attire. Particularly, there's an opera house called Glyndebourne. And where the women wear hats. Enormous hats. And you have a picnic at half time.
19: Wow.
20: Yeah, it's amazing.
18: Like the royal wedding kind of.
20: Yeah, exactly like the royal wedding.
17: The opera is still formal at some opera houses, but here in New York, anyone can go and enjoy. That's the sound of the bell.
21: 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I am Gabby, one of the co-hosts of Monday Morningside, alongside Charlie, who's in the station here today. And that recording that you just heard was an archival show from September 6, 2013, on the fundamentals of radio journalism. We thought that this would be a fitting show because it is also the News and Arts Department's Archival Week in celebration of WKCR's 85th birthday. So that was the first half of the segment. So I'm going to be playing the second half for you. But again, this is just a reminder that you are listening to WKCR New York and WKCR HD 89.9.
4: Since the turn of the millennium, video arcades around the country have dwindled to near extinction. Regardless, New York City's oldest video arcade, Chinatown Fair, has just reopened. This time, however, there's something different. WKCR's Mitch Swenson has the story from Chinatown.
22: It's a Sunday evening on Mott Street, and from outside Chinatown Fair, the sounds of electronic bells, drums, and warriors spill from the arcade machines onto the sidewalk. Patrons go in and out of the fabled gaming hall. The place is full of energy tonight, but that wasn't the case just 1 year ago when Chinatown Fair closed its doors for what most people thought was the last time. Now, after nearly two decades on Mott Street, the establishment is back to reaffirm its place as New York City's last modern video arcade. Tori Brown, 23, has been coming to Chinatown Fair since he was 7 years old.
23: Atmosphere when I first came, a lot of cigarette smoke. We had games for 10 cents.
22: And now since it's reopened, how do you feel like it's different?
23: Everything is different. The games that they have now, from the crowd that used to be here. I mean, it's definitely more of a family-oriented place now. So you have more kid games, and now you use cars to swipe.
22: Tori is referring to a time in the late 90s, when the arcade was run by Chinese gangsters. Since 1998, the building's landlord wanted Chinatown Fair to vacate. The landlord refused to renew the arcade's lease, but the Chinatown Fair owner paid cash, month to month, without a lease, in order to stay. It wasn't until late 2011 that the owner was forced out. For 2 years, Chinatown Fair remained empty.
24: So there were some shady dealings going on here.
23: A lot of shady dealings, but now that the new owners see that the business is not the same, they're starting to bring back in a lot of the older games.
22: Now, under new management, it's the unique games that draw people to the arcade. Leo Choi explains.
0: Well, recently for the 2DX, because it was a game that used to be in another arcade that closed down like not too long ago, which is Peter Pan Games, which I worked at. And there wasn't really a place for 2DX players to go play ever since that's closed down. So with Chinatown Fair having now 2DX for the public again, now people are coming here to play again that don't have it like at home or anything. So recently there's been more of a lineup for that. There hasn't been a day I came here that there isn't a line for this game.
22: When Leo talks about 2DX, he's referring to Beatmania 2DX, a competitive rhythm game where players use simulation turntables to DJ against each other. But despite the popularity of 2DX and games like it, not all the players at the arcade think Chinatown Fair will stay afloat. So, says Michael Torres.
1: But I mean, what's your impression of the arcade?
2: Arcade scene's dying out. Arcade scene is completely dying out.
22: Whether or not the arcade scene dies out in the future, one thing is certain in the present. As video games become more portable, this brick-and-mortar vestige of yesteryear can still say it holds the title for New York's oldest video arcade. Mitch Swenson, WKCR, from Mott Street in Chinatown.

0: With the nation falling behind China, India, and other parts of the world in some key areas of education and professions, the Obama administration has tried to invigorate efforts in STEM, that is, science, technology, engineering, and math. Several college loans are now offered specifically for fields related to STEM. New York has traditionally reserved some of its best high schools, including Bronx Science and Brooklyn Tech, to leading students into such professions. But math has never had a home of its own in New York, or elsewhere in the nation for that matter. But with the creation of the Museum of Mathematics late last year, initiatives are underway to make math a central part of the equation. WKCR's Ricky Massand takes us inside MoMath, as it's been nicknamed, for a look at how math is presented to students of all ages.
1: 11-year-old Jonathan Duperrier from San Antonio, Texas, visited a museum on a summer vacation with his parents. To my surprise, he said it was at the top of his list for New York attractions.
2: Well, I'm just going in fifth grade, and I like math, and so we just thought it would be fun to see what's here, and I'm having fun.
1: So far in elementary school, he's learned plenty of geometry, fractions, and angles. He's also a fan of long division. The museum brought him some new experience in math, though.
2: Over there, I was learning about the Pythagoras thing, and it was really interesting, and it was mind-boggling. And the coaster rollers.
1: Superior says besides math, he enjoys science and social studies. With his dad, Tareev, a physician, smiling by his side, Superior said that when school starts, he'll tell his teacher about the Museum of Math in New York. But he won't brag to his friends about it.
2: All of my classmates hate math, so I'm kind of unique.
1: Kids like Duperrier are in the targeted age range, but for those closer to entering the job market, MoMath might have something else to offer, a better approach to learning mathematics.
3: I'm Kapil. I'm 17. I'm from Phoenix, Arizona. And so I'm visiting my brother here, and he's, you know, a math major, so he decided to come and visit this place. And there's a lot of cool stuff. So we went downstairs, and there's a magic square, I guess, where you have to get all the rows and numbers to add up to the same number. And so we spent a little bit of time getting that done.
1: Kapil Knagel's older brother is an NYU graduate who did his master's in mathematics. Knagel wants to study computer science in college, but he could try math too. Entering senior year in high school, Knagel has taken algebra, geometry, trig, and calculus 1 through 3. He says the museum kept him engaged in learning math concepts.
3: One really cool thing that there was a tree simulator, I guess, where you'd take your hands and you'd stretch them out, and there would be mini pictures of yourself that would extend as little branches and limbs and flowers on the end. And it's really cool. I mean, you don't have to be, you know, super math-oriented to come here and have fun. It's really interactive and a cool place. So.
1: Downstairs, founder and executive director Glenn Whitney explained how visitors are able to experience some tangible and tangled medieval math.
4: Blacksmiths, when they were training their new apprentices, wanted to have something for them to make that wasn't like customer. It wasn't for a customer. It couldn't be something useful because they weren't good enough yet, but they needed something to practice on. So they say, okay, here, try to make this little puzzle. You know, bend these pieces of iron this way, and if you do it right, they'll all fit together, and then it'll be a puzzle where you try to take this ring off.
1: But how do iron rings relate to math?
4: Key element of mathematics, which is problem solving.
5: Right.
4: Trying to, you know what your goal is, you know where you started, you know what the rules are. And the rules here are very simple. You can move that ring any place that it'll fit. But then what comes out of simple rules can be very surprising and complex and beautiful and fun.
1: Google, one of the main sponsors of MoMath, is incorporated by multicolor lettering. Pi symbols serve as the door handles to MoMath.
4: We can give people a glimpse of the sides of mathematics that they haven't seen, that it's fun, that it's beautiful, that it's engaging, that it's worth, as you say, sitting here for a couple hours on a lovely summer afternoon. You know, then we've really started to make a dent in the underlying problem, which is that we just don't have enough people excited about math in this country. There's so many jobs. We go around and we talk to companies, and multiple different companies have said, we had thousands of jobs open last year, and we couldn't fill them because we couldn't find the people with the mathematics or the computer science skills that we needed. And so we need to do something about that. We need to find ways, and we're trying here with this technique to get people excited about math.
1: According to the New York Times, the U.S. Department of Education notes that only 16% of high school seniors are both proficient in math and interested in working in the sciences or technology. If fun ways to learn math can be the answer, MoMath would like to help solve the problem. For WKCR, I'm Ricky Massand.
0: As the United States military continues to scale down its presence overseas, more and more veterans are finding themselves gearing up for a new kind of deployment, to the classroom. For many, the transition to the classroom can be jarring. According to one study, 88% of veterans drop out of school during their first year, and only 3% graduate. Despite those figures, Charles Rivera reports for WKCR News on one university that is stepping up its recruitment of veterans.
5: Some accredit the low numbers to the veterans themselves. The adjustment to university life can be daunting. After years of being instructed by the numbers, they are finding themselves in a classroom setting where originality and free thinking are the new markers for success. Columbia University, however, is attracting and graduating veterans in record numbers. It has seen veteran enrollment more than double since 2009, with 620 veterans across the 17 schools expected this fall. Marine veteran Mike Murata deployed to Iraq and Afghanistan while in the service, and is now in his junior year at Columbia.
6: Within Iraq, I was in the Anbar province, and in Afghanistan, I was in the Helmand province.
7: Okay, and typically, what was the day-to-day or the mission?
6: Traditionally, we'll attach to infantry units, and the correct term is mobility and counter-mobility. Basically, you just you sweep for IEDs and things like that.
8: My name is Justin Javaharian. I was in the U.S. Army, a staff sergeant, and my job was explosive ordnance disposal. Yeah, so explosive ordnance disposal is commonly referred to as a bomb technician. So basically the primary job is to respond to explosive hazards once they've been found. So essentially once somebody like Mike would stumble upon something, our job is to then render it safe. And that could be anything from an IED to an unexploded ordnance or a dud. Columbia was pretty much my first choice. There was one or two other universities that I applied to, but ideally Columbia was what I was hoping to go. It really is an institution that's associated with progressive thought and attracts some of the best academic minds in the world, so I knew the opportunities here would be kind of limitless.
7: And I would say, I guess, what would you say moving from, you know, the military to the classroom, what was that transition like? Was it something that you feel that you were prepared for, or what did it take you by surprise?
8: So I hadn't been in a classroom in a little over 6 years when I first came into Columbia. So math was obviously something that I feared. I wasn't really prepared for the academic rigor, but at the same time, I think one of the things that kind of allows veterans to succeed here is that you have that kind of self motivation that you don't need somebody else breathing down your neck constantly and telling you when to do things and when to get things done. So.
7: I know. When did you feel like that you finally got a grasp on being at this university, if that was something that took time?
8: I haven't had that feeling yet. No. I guess last semester, spring 2013, things kind of became more manageable. The first semester was just hectic. I rarely spent time with my friends or family. Pretty much every weekend I was home studying, reading, and then last semester things changed drastically, so it became a lot more comfortable and was able to manage my time wisely.
5: Mike says an active school administration and veteran community can make all the difference in helping veterans adjust to student life.
6: As far as, like, you know, the veteran population, I didn't want to be like a social pariah, like, you know, 28 years old and taking classes with nobody who's above 19, kind of. I'd be like the weirdo in the corner. I wanted that challenge, and no other school really offered something offered the same challenge that I could get at Columbia, to always know that there's always somebody that, you know, you just want to go out and hang out and relax with. There's always somebody that you could talk to.
5: For KCR News, I'm Charles Rivera.
0: In February, cybersecurity firm Mondiant published a report that claims that a secret unit of Chinese hackers linked to the military have conducted a cyber espionage campaign against 150 organizations over 7 years. News organizations, including the New York Times, the Washington Post, and the Wall Street Journal, said that they have been hacked by individuals or groups inside China as well. Apple, Twitter, Facebook, and the U.S. Department of Energy say they, too, have been the target of cyber attacks, although they did not specifically place the blame on Chinese hackers. On July 16th, the New York Times ran an article that claimed that universities have also experienced an increase in attacks. Most of it thought, this is a quote, to be from China, with millions of hacking attempts weekly. WKCR's Jonathan Wolf spoke to professionals at colleges and universities in New York to find out more about security breaches in the area.
9: American colleges and universities are the latest organizations to come forward as the victims of foreign cyber attacks. Some say that they receive up to 100,000 attempts a day to breach their systems. Here in New York, colleges and universities admit that they are facing numerous cyber threats. However, many say that the number of attempted attacks should be understood in context. So exactly how many attempted hacks are there on a daily basis?
10: It depends on what you count.
9: That's David Curry, the Director of Information Security at the New School.
10: You know, it could be one individual scanning all the individual ports, looking for open servers, you know, open services on an individual server, times we have 65,000 IP addresses here. So if you take 65,000 IP addresses times, you know, the 10 or 20 ports that they're looking at, then that's, what, 750,000 to 1.5 million attempts. And they can do that in a day. But are they effective? No, they stop at the firewall.
9: And how often does someone scan every port at the New School?
10: I would say that it's not unusual for us to see somebody scan our entire address space, probably 2 or 3 times a quarter, you know, something like that, and smaller pieces of it, you know, intermittently throughout.
9: Although the New School is small compared to large research universities in the area, and therefore might receive fewer attacks, their experience shows how the number of attacks can quickly become inflated. And what about the assertion that China is the main perpetrator of attacks against universities? Well, according to Stephen Belevin, professor of computer science at Columbia University and an expert on security issues, currently on leave as the chief technologist for the Federal Trade Commission, it is difficult to trace the location of a hacker.
11: Attribution, telling where an attack is actually from, who's got their fingers on the keyboard, is a very difficult problem. You can sometimes do it. Sometimes you can't. It's rarely, if ever, done by purely technical means.
9: By purely technical means, Belevin means that it's hard to trace hackers without some real-world police work.
11: The reason you can't do it by technical means, purely by technical means, is all you're really seeing at first hand is a particular IP address, but that machine may be a stepping stone. You know, we've known for decades, literally, that the hackers are generally not coming at us from their own machines, precisely because they know this can be traced back.
9: However, Belevin is convinced by the Mandiant report that traced some attacks to the Chinese military, and that's because of the way Mandiant examined the evidence. After an attack, computer scientists can reverse engineer the code, and if, for example, there are many different types of skills needed to create the code, then it was most likely a group effort. Another thing to look for is style.
11: There's another thing that's not always obvious to people who aren't programmers, but programmers have styles too, just the way writers do. You could, if you know what you're doing, you can look at a program, at two programs, and say, these two programs were written by different people.
9: But so far, we have yet to see a detailed report examining attempted attacks at colleges and universities. Vernon Ballard, an information security officer at the City College of New York, is another security professional who questions the attention that has been placed on China.
12: You know, there are governments that are doing these kind of exploitations, but I think that there are people who are exploiting the fact that China is the boogeyman, so I'll just make it look like my threats are coming from China.
9: Ballard also mentions that many attacks come from Eastern Europe, Russia, and the United States as well. He says that since Chinese computer users are not as technically savvy as, say, their North American counterparts, this would leave their computers more open to hackers and might be the reason why we see a large number of attacks coming from China. In the end, colleges and universities in New York want to prevent breaches rather than spend the time and money to trace an attack, and they have their job cut out for them. Every university I spoke to said that they have seen an increase in attacks over the last few years. So if you're concerned about your security online, the professionals I spoke to said it's important to update your software, make a strong password, and change it often. And for the really paranoid, one cybersecurity professional suggested that if you have to give your personal information to a company or an employer, the secure way is the old-fashioned way. He suggests using the fax. For KCR News, I'm Jonathan Wolf.
0: The 2012 New York City Marathon was canceled because of Hurricane Sandy. It was the first year that the marathon had been canceled since its genesis in 1970. 1 year later, runners are united in their determination to rebound. Molly Tao reports for WKCR News.
13: Due to the Boston Marathon bombings in April, but Valerie, a marathon runner who did not provide her last name, says that's a precaution she won't be focused on come race time.
14: A lot of things are done, like, you know, here we have like clear bags and we can't, you know, have too many luggages, but I feel it's less in the mind. But I don't know. I think people are pretty resilient and they're like, you know, if we want to run, we have to run. I run for a charity and a lot of people run for a cause. So I feel like, you know, there's a mindset around the fact that, you know, we're not going to be stopped by that.
13: Valerie runs for Team for Kids, a New York Roadrunners affiliated charity that raises money for free and low-cost athletic programs for children.
14: Running is actually a very, you know, interesting way to build the personality of kids and help them to go through challenges and build their confidence. So all the money that we raise go through, you know, this charity that helps kids in those, you know, area that don't have enough funding for sports classes and everything. So that's what I'm running for.
13: Team for Kids is one of many charities that organize groups of runners to participate in the New York City Marathon. Another charity is the Boomer Esiason Foundation, which aims to find a cure for cystic fibrosis. Michaela Secariccia, the president of Team Boomer, which is the athletic division of the charity, says it has been struggling to draw the same interest from runners as it has in years past.
15: This year, it's asking a lot of favors. It's on Facebook and Twitter, social media every day, three times a day. It's having our intern literally make flyers and going around to New York sports clubs and Equinox and running stores throughout the city and dropping them off. That's something we've never done before. We had a race last week in Central Park, and our staff of eight people literally sat and cut out 4,000 tiny pieces of paper with, you know, run for the New York City Marathon. This is how you can get started. We're trying everything we can at this point.
13: Competition for a marathon spot can be tough most years, so raising money for a charity is a good option for people who really want to run. Amanda Snyder, another runner training for the marathon, explains why this year is different.
16: I think the reason that charities are having a hard time filling up this year is because so many people that ran last, that were training to run last year, have spots automatically this year. So it really makes it difficult for the charity. Usually they have a lot of people that just will raise money because they're looking for a spot, but a lot of you know, people that run marathons year after year, they had their spot all ready to go, so they didn't have to raise.
13: 2 months after the cancellation of the marathon, New York Roadrunners announced that all of last year's participants could either get a full refund or be guaranteed a spot in one of the next 3 years. This allowed many participants who previously raised money for a charity in order to run to enter without doing so again. While charities are suffering, enthusiasm remains unabated. Caroline Engel, another Team for Kids runner, is impressed with the city's spirit.
17: I mean, from my perspective, it seems like people actually have more motivation to run. I know a lot of people were upset by it last year, but obviously, with the circumstances, I think it was good that they canceled it, but at the same time, a lot of people, you know, they ran other marathons around the same time, and now, you know, they really want to run New York. As far as Boston goes, I think it sort of made runners come together as a community. You know, it's hard to think about running it after something like that, but at the same time, it's, you know, it's such a good experience, and I think people are just joining together and supporting each other. I'm trying to get friends at different places throughout the course so that I can look forward to seeing people, and they can give me water.
13: For Valerie, the community aspect that marathon runners experience has been instrumental in her growth, both as an athlete and as a person.
14: I really like the group runnings, all the people that I run with. You know, I never really run by myself. It's always kind of a group activity that I do, though running is something that you do by yourself. And really, it had a lot of effect on my self-esteem and my self-confidence. You know, the fact that, you know, just today I was thinking, okay, well, I did another 11 miles. You know, that's not bad when you think about it.
13: I'm Molly Tao for KCR News.
18: That was the second part of the Fundamentals of Radio Journalism, which is an archival show from September 6, 2013, about a series of different cases of radio journalism here at WKCR in celebration of the News and Arts Department's Archival Week, in also celebration of WKCR's 85th birthday. 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

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The time is 9:33 a.m. this Monday morning. It's time for Serial Music, classical music, with myself, Stefan Snook, until 12 o'clock noon. We're going to start off this show with music from Marc-Antoine Charpentier. You'll hear his Mass and Symphony, Assumpta Est Maria, performed here by the Choir of Jeunesse Musicale de France, conducted by Louis Martini, along with Henrietta Roger on the organ. This is from a recording from 1954 in Paris. And this piece, the Assumpta Est Maria, is from 1699, once again, by the great French composer Marc-Antoine Charpentier. So here we go with his Mass and Symphony right here on WKCR 89.9 FM, WKCR HD1, and around the globe at WKCR.org.

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We've been listening to Mass and Symphony Assumpta Est Maria by Marc-Antoine Charpentier. We heard the first side of this piece, and we will now continue with the conclusion. Once again, Marc-Antoine Charpentier's Mass and Symphony Assumpta Est Maria, performed here by the Choir of Jeunesse, Jeune Musicale de France, conducted by Louis Martini, along with Henrietta Roger on the organ, originally performed in 1699. This is from a recording from 1954. So here we go with the conclusion to this piece.

You are tuned to radio station WKCR 89.9 FM. We just heard Marc-Antoine Charpentier's Mass and Symphony, Assumpta Est Maria, performed there by the choir of Jeune Musicale de France. Orchestra was conducted by Louis Martini, along with Henrietta Roger on the organ, from a 1954 recording. The time is 10:29 a.m. this Monday morning. My name is Stefan Zanuck, here with you till 12 o'clock noon for this edition of Serial Music. We're going to continue now with music from Giovanni Gabrieli. We will hear his Symphonie Sacrée from 1597, composed in Venice, and performed here by the New York Brass Ensemble, conducted by Samuel Barron. So, once again, Giovanni Gabrieli's Symphonie Sacrée from 1597, right here on WKCR 89.9 FM, WKCR HD1, and around the globe at WKCR.org.

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We just heard music from Giovanni Gabrieli. We heard his Symphonie Sacrée from 1597, performed there by the New York Brass Ensemble, conducted, conducted by Samuel Baron. The time is 11:01 a.m. this Monday morning. My name is Stefan Snook. Pleasure to be with you this and most every Monday morning. We're now going to turn to some music from Girolamo Frescobaldi. We will hear his Fiori Musicali, Mesa della Apostoli, Injustus Duplicibus. This is a mass for organ performed here by Robert Norin. So here we go with Frescobaldi's Fiori Musicali, Mesa degli Apostoli. This is from, I believe, around 1630, I believe. I don't have the exact date right in front of me at the moment. Once again, performed here by Robert Norin, right here on WKCR 89.9 FM.

We just heard music from Girolamo Frescobaldi. We heard his Fiori Musicale, Messa della Apostoli, in Gestus Duplicibus, performed there by Robert Noren, N-O-E-H-R-E-N, on the organ. This was a mass, a musical mass by Girolamo Frescobaldi. The time is 11:43 a.m. this Monday morning. My name is Stefan Snook, and we have just a little bit of time left for you in this show, running until 12 o'clock noon, at which point we will have, of course, Out to Lunch, our weekly jazz program. And we will hear some music from Domenico Scarlatti. We will hear solo sonatas for the harpsichord. And we will begin with sonata number 3 in C major, followed by sonata number 6 in C minor. We probably only have time for about 2 of these. So here we go with music by Domenico Scarlatti, performed here by Fernando Valenti. All right, here we go.

Good afternoon. You're listening to WKCR New York and WKCR HD1 89.9 on the FM dial in the New York City area and WKCR.org if you're joining us online. My name is Hadassah, and I'm your host of Out to Lunch, your favorite afternoon jazz show here on WKCR Monday, Tuesday, Thursday, Friday. I'm now your bi-weekly host, so last week you had the lovely Emma, but I'm happy to be back with you. This week we're going to be taking a dive into some of the more contemporary side of jazz, more extended technique, if you will. We're going to be talking soon to Adam Rudolph, who is a percussionist who's worked with the likes of Don Cherry and Yusuf Lateef. We're going to start now with a record that he's on with Hamid Drake and Ralph M. Jones. Hamid and Adam first met in 1969 in Chicago when they were 14 years old, and they began to study and listen to music together, and by 1972 were performing regularly with the great Baba Fred Anderson. And in 1978, Don Cherry invited Adam and Hamid to Europe to perform there for the first time. So these two go way back, and I'm sure you'll be able to hear that in the way that they play together. We have Hamid Drake on drum set, udu drums, gourd drum, percussion, Adam Rudolph on an even more impressive hand drum set, congos, djembe, tarija, electronic keyboards and samples, cajon, udu drums, thumb pianos, marimbula, sintir, mouthbow, and more. There's so many instruments that they're playing. I do hope you enjoy. This is more of maybe a soundscape side of jazz than a straight-ahead side, but I think it'll be very interesting to hear and exciting to talk to Adam Rudolph himself about his creative process and his most recent record. So do stay tuned to WKCR. Keep that dial on 89.9. This is Karuna with Hamid Drake, Ralph Jones, and Adam Rudolph.

0: You're listening to WKCR New York, WKCR HD 189.9 on your FM dial and WKCR.org. That was a number of tracks from Karuna, meaning compassion, a record with Hummy Drake on drum set, as well as other percussion, Ralph Jones on various woodwinds, and Adam Rudolph on hand drum set and other percussion instruments. We heard Water Goddess Blues, Myth Science, Etymologies, Visions of Beyond, Hema, and Entropic Entities. We have a very special treat in studio. We're here with Adam Rudolph, who is here to talk about his most recent record. This Karuna was from 2018, but just this past month, you released the record Invisible Threats. So thank you so much for joining us today.
1: It's my pleasure to be here.
0: Incredible. So again, Invisible Threads just released. We're going to hear a little bit of it soon. But I guess we could start with just you taking us through some of your inspirations and initial thoughts when putting together this record. Yeah.
1: Well, let me, if I could just take a second just to add to the back announce, Hameed Drake and Ralph Jones are two long associates of mine, I mean, for decades. And it was really beautiful. We made one other record with that trio called Imaginary Archipelago. And the reason I just want to mention them, a really shout out, because they've been like longtime peers and people I've really developed with and just have the highest regard to for. And also I wanted to mention it as sort of a nice segue, because one of the reasons Karuna was worked for me is because of the alchemy. And alchemy is something important. It has to do with, in the case of music, the musicians that you're creating with. And the more aleatory, the more freedom there is in the approach to what you do, the more significant that becomes. So with Invisible Threads, was a really interesting challenge. We recorded it in Istanbul just about a year ago. I was commissioned by Ahmet Ulug. He and his brother Mehmet have run the Akbank Jazz Festival, and this was the 35th anniversary of it. Mehmet passed away, and this record, in part, is in his memory. So I've been there many times with Yusuf Lateef, with my own Moving Pictures group, with Pharoah Sanders. So I was really, it was an honor and an opportunity when they asked me to do this. And they, Ahmet gave me sort of carte blanche as to who to invite to play on the record, to create with me. So again, this was, comes back to this idea of alchemy. I wasn't really looking for what country somebody was from or their gender or their age or anything like that. It was not even the instrument they played, but it had to do with people I felt really some connection to their vibration personally and more in and musically as it's projected through that. So that's how we put together this particular, it was eight of us. And I can talk more about everybody, but so it was an interesting challenge because different than like the Karuna where we played together for literally decades, I mean since the early 70s. In many settings, Ralph Jones and Hameed and I in different settings. I'd worked with some of the musicians. I had worked with everybody on occasion, but they were musicians coming from really different kinds of backgrounds. In other words, training, European classical music training, and in Haji's case, coming from tradition of Sufi and folk music, Turkish with the Ney. So the challenge for me was to find the process and invent the process in which we could put something together. So I wrote some music for those who are oriented that way. But mostly what we did was, so yeah, there was pieces that were played, but also there was a lot of my discussing with them kind of the ideas and even the philosophical ideas that would inform what we did. And then we recorded for 2 days. Then we did a concert. And I brought the recordings home from the 2 days, and I did what in the culinary you could call it the reduction sauce. I did a lot of editing, as in compositional ideas of shaping and forming the music out of that those sessions, which I feel is a valid part of the process.
0: Yeah.
1: So yeah.
0: Incredible. Well, there are so many different directions and places we could go. I guess the first thing that comes to mind is this compositional process. How much of this record was written before versus improvised? And you talked about how it's about your like compatibility with the players. Does that inform, do the specific players inform how you write the music?
1: That's a good question. Yeah, I'm from that school of writing for the musicians I'm working with. So to give a historical example, like Duke Ellington would write compositions with Johnny Hodges in mind. So yeah, I was as I think about preparing the music, and there's a lot of different ways of what we could call composing. you know, what does that really mean? And also, what does improvisation mean? I don't really subscribe too much to the word improvisation. To me, if you read about it, it means to do something without any previous preparation. So I embrace the spontaneous aspect of it, but I like to use the term spontaneous composition. And that means coming with what you're doing with a certain kind of intentionality that has to do with not only what you project on the instrument, but the orchestral stance that you might take at any given moment in the context of what's happening. So once you move outside of standard forms, a lot of these things open up. And once you move into different kinds of orchestrations, I mean, this orchestration is with bass flute, violin, vocal, Turkish ney flute, Okay Temiz playing all kinds of in his own handmade percussion, myself, percussion electronics. The bass player, Jesper, from Scandinavia, he's playing an upright electric but through all kinds of foot pedals, and then Marco Capelli playing acoustic guitar but also with electronics. So the functionality, I'm not thinking, you know, you mentioned you're a bass player, so I'm not thinking about

0: when you listen to the music, it's going to be difficult, I hope. I mean, not that I'm trying to make it difficult, but to hear what was composed, what I had written down, and what was spontaneously composed. There's a real, so I want the spontaneous compositions means approaching what you do with the kind of intentionality that you might have making a mark on a page. And of course, when you make a mark on the page, you're trying to bring a spark to the musicians. I mean, I've written a lot of through-composed string quartets and things where there's no spontaneous, I mean, the interpretation is there. But in this case, there's aspects of it that are, I'm trying to elicit a way of inspiring the musicians, so to speak. But focusing on each composition has a very particular kind of aesthetic focus that I can talk about more.
1: Amazing. Let's see. Maybe we should hear some of it first, and then we can talk a little bit more. I'm very excited to be able to play it for our listeners, and I'm sure that they're on the edge of their seat. So we're going to start with the first track, Dreaming of the Skyway, and then maybe we'll hear The Spin and Mirrors. Again, this is Adam Rudolph's record, Invisible Threads. So stay tuned as we go through this record, talk about it, talk about the process and the people, and also just your general...
0: And the concert.
1: And an upcoming concert.
0: Tomorrow.
1: Yeah, let's mention that now, actually. Tomorrow there is a release concert for this, and not just this record, also Sunrise Trio's record with Alexis Marcello and Kaoru Watanabe. So both of these records came out recently, and they will both be played in some iteration tomorrow, October 3rd, at Shapeshifter Lab in Brooklyn, which is a super cool venue.
0: Yeah.
1: Is there anything else maybe you can say now about that venue, specifically why you gravitated towards
0: it? Well, as you know, it was started by Matt Garrison and Fortuna, you know, Jimmy Garrison's son. And yeah, I mean, I'm always happy to perform at a place that's by the musicians for the musicians, and it is a great place with a great sound system. It's in Park Slope, so pretty, you know, accessible. Anyway, we'll be there tomorrow,
1: and
0: 8 o'clock. There's two concerts, yeah.
1: And again, yeah, that's tomorrow, 8 p.m. At Shapeshifter Lab, and you can go to Shapeshifter Lab's website to find information on tickets. So do that if you wish. And stay tuned as we talk more about the concert and these recent records. But again, this is Invisible Threads by Adam Rudolph, so do stay tuned.

0: You're listening to WKCR, New York, WKCR HD. You just heard three tracks from Adam Rudolph's latest record, Invisible Threads, Dreaming of the Skyway, The Spin, and Mirrors. And there's more to come, but we have the privilege of actually being here right now with Adam Rudolph to talk about this record. So we're back to discuss a little bit more. A few questions that first come to mind are the personnel on this record. You mentioned a little bit about how this was a process of composing for the players, how it was a process of selecting people that you connected with, not just on a basic musical level, but just also on an interpersonal kind of energetic level. So maybe you could walk through the different people on this record and how you came to know them. And how they added to the record, yeah. And also, if you are listening and you like what you're hearing and you would like to hear some selections from this record live, there's a concert tomorrow at Shapeshifter Lab in Brooklyn at 8 p.m., where there will be selections from Invisible Threads, as well as Sunrise, Adam's other record that came out recently that we will hear from later. But first, yeah, let's talk about the people on this record.
1: There we go. If I can just clarify a little bit about what tomorrow night, we're not playing the pieces from the record.
0: Mm-hmm.
1: We are going to be creating music with a spontaneous composition, but based upon the parameters of a new score that I've generated.
0: Okay.
1: I'm not really one for recreation, and this record is beautiful. I mean, I love it, but of course, that was then, and this is now. And the music that we do is really about the celebration of what we could call the eternal now.
0: Mm.
1: But that doesn't mean we're just, quote, as I said before, improvising, making it up. There's a lot of musical elements that I've developed and worked with, and the musicians learn from me, and we develop together regarding intervals and ways of, and how we deal with form and how we deal with rhythm. So while I think people will experience some kind of vibration of this record, it's going to be something new that that's going to manifest. Also, on the very practical side, everybody on this record, except for me, they live in Istanbul and in Copenhagen, and one lives in Palermo, Sicily. So it's also just a pragmatic thing. And unfortunately, my dear, dear friend who played Ney, and maybe I'll start about talking with him, Haji Tekbalek, sadly passed away in July. Maybe I'll just read the names of the people, and then we can see how much we want to speak about each of them. Haji Tekbalek was playing the Ney, which is an inblown, it's a empty reed flute that is mostly associated with, people know about it from Mevlevi music, but it's played in all kinds of music. It's very closely associated with Rumi and the Mevlevi, the whirling dervishes.
0: Mm-hmm.
1: And Haji was one of the great, great players of that. And as you can hear, it's a very soulful instrument. It's just a simple empty bamboo tube. The sound of the reed vibrating. So Jasper Peterson, came from Copenhagen to play the bass and electronics. Marco Capelli, who's a good friend and worked with me many times in my New York Go Organic Orchestra, came from Palermo to play guitar. Aslam Kaya and Sila Gerbag and Sumru, I'm going to mispronounce her name, but anyway, they were all in. I've traveled all over the world for decades teaching my Go Organic Orchestra project. The home orchestra is here in New York, and I've done prob collaborations with the Brooklyn Raga Massive that we were talking about earlier. But I also travel around and teach it and do workshops and then perform with orchestras. So I was in residence with the Copenhagen Radio Orchestra, which is their national orchestra, for several months, and that's where I met Jesper. So these three played in the Go Organic Orchestra project that I did. I did two of them in Istanbul over the last few years. So I know them, and I really love their playing, just whatever, in their spirit. And then Okay Temiz is sort of a, I guess we call it legend in the Turkish, what they call Turkish jazz world. he first became known in a trio he had with Don Cherry and Johnny Diani. I don't know if that's a name that's familiar to you. In the early 70s, I think. And Okay brought, I worked with him over the years. And I actually met Okay, so you're asking about telling stories, so I'll try and tell a brief story. It's relevant to this. In 1978, I was invited by Don Cherry to live and work with him in his house in Sweden after he had come and played on the first Mendingo Griot Society record, which I did with the core player Fode Musa Suso and Hamid Drake, Joe Thomas. Anyway, so he invited us. We went over to Sweden, and we did a concert. We worked with Don for months living in his farmhouse in Sweden. That's when I started really seriously composing music, and it was great. They had one of the classrooms was the music room, and the other was Moki, Don's partner, who's an incredible visual artist. She was working a lot with tapestries at that time. She had the other wing. Anyway, so we could stay up all night. It was summertime. It's Sweden. We're up all night, every night, playing music. Then we played. So our first concert was in Paris, and Charlie Hayden joined us there in the concert. And that record is actually coming out of the recording of that concert soon. So staying on in Paris, Okay, who has been friends with Don, was playing a concert a couple nights after us. And so I went, I think, with Don to meet him. And also that's when I met Haji, who was playing Ney with the group called Oriental Wind. And our friend Dudu Goryand is a saxophonist, French saxophonist, who was involved in that group and had been playing with Don too. So that's how I met Haji and Okay in 1978. I got to know Haji better when the Mendingo Griot Society, we were invited to teach at the Creative Music Studios. I don't know if that's a place you know, or your audience, some people will know about it, in Woodstock. They're still doing workshops there. Carl Berger founded it together, I think, with Don and Ornette. So the summer programs were, many great artists were in residence there. Cecil Taylor, the Art Ensemble, I mean, the list goes on. But the summer programs were kind of what they called, was music from different parts of the planet. And so Haji and İsmet Saral was a great Turkish, I guess they call it jazz, but he was good friends with Ornette. They were in residence all summer, and Hamid and I, we were all in residence all summer. So we spent the summer playing music and developing. We stayed up all night every night just playing music. So then I've known Haji. So I've known Haji and Okay over the years, but that was sort of the beginning of the friendship with them. And so it was kind of a really obvious call when Ahmet asked me to put together the group. They were the first two people that all of these people were the people that I thought of.
0: Mm-hmm. Beautiful. Yeah. What a great way to begin a friendship.
1: Yes. Well, the friendships, I mean, all the musicians know, I mean, you know, when you're in any kind of creative endeavor, you know, the friendships that grow out of the shared love for that,
0: right,
1: or even any creative practice. I mean, many of my dear friends are visual artists, and you know, because we share some kind of maybe outlook and understanding, and I think that extends actually to the people who really embrace this music too, who where it's meaningful for them in their lives. There's a certain kind of spiritual openness. I'm not speaking about religion, just as Sun Ra, you know, cosmic openness,
0: right.
1: A desire to evolve and grow and expand, you know. So that friendship, those musicians, but again, to your point, it's true. I meet and worked with many, many musicians over the decades, but there's a handful where there's this really strong connection and chemistry, as I mentioned at the beginning, the alchemy that's there. We were playing Karuna at the beginning. You were playing it when we came in with my dear friend Ralph Jones and one of my longest associates. And we have always had just this incredible chemistry together. And I remember, I'll tell one more story and then we can play more music, but we were on tour with my moving pictures group and Yusuf Lateef was the special featured artist with myself and Ralph Jones, Yusuf Lateef, and Susan Allen playing harp. And we were playing at the Stockholm, I think the Stockholm Jazz Festival. And Haji was living, the Ney player on this recording was living in Stockholm at that time. So he came to the hotel and it was after they've cleared the breakfast. We're in the breakfast room and we've been talking with Abby Lincoln all morning. And now just Yusuf and Ralph and I were there and Haji came in and he had a Ney with him. And so Yusuf, of course, you know, was like, we'd love to hear. And Haji started playing and, within minutes, tears were flowing from all of us. He's able to tap into something that's really has to do with the mysticism of what music can be.
0: Mm-hmm.
1: And we were just all so deeply moved by it.
2: We are going to pause that wonderful archived interview that is coming from our WKCR lab today. 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I'm your host, Sheena, and I'll be with you until 3 p.m. for this afternoon's Out to Lunch program. Up next, you'll be hearing Paul Desmond's Take 10. This was released by RCA in 1963, and the personnel on this record is Paul Desmond on alto sax, Jim Hall on guitar, Gene Cherico on bass, Connie Kay on drums, but also Gene Wright, who replaces Gene Cherico on Take 10. A short note about this album itself is the fantastic historical review that comes out in Downbeat in 1963, the same year, written by John S. Wilson. He has these wonderful remarks. He says that the temptation is to give this album 5 stars, not so much for the performances, but the liner notes, which are written by Desmond, and their wonderfully witty blend of amiable humor and rapier sharp comment. And I'll offer one of those for you today before we get started. Desmond says, I should explain who I am, and all, especially for those of you who may have picked up this album because of the cover, under the impression that you were getting the score from a Vincent Price movie. So with that, we will get started in listening to Take 10. On side one, we're going to be hearing Take 10, El Prince, Alone Together, and Embarcadero. 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

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You are listening to Paul Desmond's Take 10. We've just heard the first side. And before we turn over to the second, I thought I would continue with a couple of the interesting notes found in the liner notes here before me. We have both record by John S. Wilson, again, in his review, Downbeat, in 1963, who's commenting on the liner notes written by Desmond himself. And an interesting note that comes up is that Desmond actually speaks of himself as, quote, "I'm this saxophone player from the Dave Brubeck Quartet." Now, he notes the choice words that give pause, the "from" the Dave Brubeck Quartet, not "in" or "of." And Wilson asks this funny rhetorical question: is this a revelation that, like some other observers, he thinks of himself as something other than, apart from, the Brubeck Quartet? Interesting on that. And I'll share one other note regarding the cover art of this album itself is quite interesting, and only until 2019 did an archivist actually discover some relating records to the artist involved. There was an invoice and letters to and from the RCA Records, a pay stub from 1962 that said record album in color. Now, the artist in name is none other than Andy Warhol, who produced album covers in the 60s, but rare at that. So what's fascinating is this black and white screen printing you see of the Desmond portrait, and also these really hot colors, aligns directly with an invoice in 1962, May 1st, that says a record album in hot colors. So with that, we will turn to side two. The lineup stays the same, and the tracks you're going to be hearing are Theme from Black Orpheus, Nancy, Samba de Orfeo, and The One I Love Belongs to Somebody Else.

You have just heard Paul Desmond's Take 10. That was the second side, and we'll be moving on to Red Garland's Soul Burnin'. This was released by Prestige in 1964, and the lineup you're going to be hearing is Red Garland on piano, Oliver Nelson on tenor and alto saxophones, Richard Williams on trumpet, Peck Morrison on bass, Charlie Persip on drums. The lineup changes slightly for side B, but I will announce that when we get there. Interesting about this record is especially its release date and perhaps when the actual recordings took place and the little intermission between them. Garland recorded these sessions in 1960 and 61, but Prestige didn't release the album until 1964. And it makes us question if the original reception that it got in its year of release is somehow related to this short intermission. It got a bit of a mixed review. It says that in Downbeat's original release and review said Garland's work is unprofound but happy. It also notes that it's imaginative, but he's engaging and sometimes less inventive than usual. But on the back in the liner notes here, I think it maybe gives us a different perspective where there's another quote saying, and really emphasizing the qualities of tension, heat, and rhythmic vitality. The notes written here by Robert Levin in December of 1963, he says that these are qualities which give his, Garland's style, art, and which elevate it beyond the obvious pitfalls of the cocktailed piano. He says Garland's deeper grace is in his keen sense of space and time, and in a melodic inventiveness that is provided, it's thrust by these energies and tensions. So with that, on side A, we will hear Green Dolphin Street and If You Could See Me Now.

The time is 2:05. You are listening to WKCR FM New York and WKCR HD. I'm your host, Sheena. You are listening to our afternoon program of Out to Lunch, and I will be with you for another hour. You have been listening to Soul Burnin' by Red Garland. This was released by Prestige in 1964. And the lineup for Side B that we will be hearing next include Red Garland on piano, Oliver Nelson on tenor and alto saxophone. We have Sam Jones on bass, Art Taylor on drums, and Richard Williams on trumpet.

You have just heard Red Garland's Soul Burnin' from Prestige in 1964. We've just heard Side B. Now moving on, we're going to hear the Kenny Drew Trio. This was released by Riverside in 1957. And the lineup, so Kenny Drew, just a 22 New Yorker at the time, appears here in a trio from formed surrounded by the Miles Davis mainspring. We have bassist Paul Chambers and Philly Joe Jones. The side one tracks include Caravan, Come Rain or Come Shine, Ruby My Dear, and Drew's own track Weird O. One note about the cover itself, there's an endearing note on the liner notes here before me. There's a really beautiful portrait by the photographer Roy D. Carava. Born in New York City in 1919, he's the photographer that gives the picture that we see on the front here, and the liner notes have a nice description that says, "It displays much of the same qualities of perceptiveness and sensitivity as characterize the best of current jazz." So with that, this is the Kenny Drew Trio.

You are listening to the Kenny Drew Trio, again released by Riverside in 1957. We have just heard Side 1, Caravan, Come Rain or Come Shine, Ruby My Dear, and Weird O. On Side 2, we'll be hearing Taking a Chance on Love, When You Wish Upon a Star, Blues for Nika, and It's Only a Paper Moon. Also wanted to share that once I log off at 3 p.m., we will be hearing afternoon new music with Homero. So for now, this is the Kenny Drew Trio.

The time is 3:01. 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Again, I'm your host, Sheena, and you were just listening to this afternoon's Out to Lunch program, and you just heard Side B of the Kenny Drew Trio. Up next, you will be hearing Afternoon New Music.

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Get over. See signs of life. See signs of life, see signs of life, see signs of life, see signs of life, see signs of life, see signs of life, see signs of life, see signs of life, see signs of life, see signs of life, see signs of life, see signs of life, see signs of life, see signs of life, see signs of life, see signs of life. 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

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My name is Homero, and I'll be hosting you until 6 p.m. today, and I'll be playing afternoon new music until 6 p.m. So what you just listened to was Transfigurations, a Black Market production, and the song that you just listened to was Clarence. However, song number 10 I really vibe with personally, and it was called Big Mouth, I'll Love You Under the Table, Read Me, I'll Be Right Home. 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Awesome, awesome. Up next, I'll be playing this album called Ex Machina from Neil Rolnick. And I'll be playing Disc 1. Which the songs from Disc 1 are Silicone Breath with Ted Nash on alto sax and Neil Rolnick on laptop computer. Wake Up with real Neil Rolnick on laptop computer as well. And Cello Ex Machina with Ashley Bathgate on cello and laptop computer. 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

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So the song that you just listened to was Cello Ex Machina, and it was played by Ashley Bathgate on cello and laptop computer. It's very interesting here listening to it. I really liked the mix of electronic parts that it had, as well as cello, especially towards the end. It was big on the cello. And up next, you'll be listening to The Fallout of Dreams with Dave Liebman on soprano saxophone and tenor saxophone and piano, flutes, drums, and bell. Steve Delakinsky on spoken words and Richie Byrak on piano. Some songs that you're going to hear are The Fallout of Dreams, Carry On Clarion, and For All Prayer / The Seasons Medley. So I hope you guys enjoy this next hour of afternoon new music as we wrap up afternoon music for today. Hope you guys enjoy.

I came from a clean neighborhood in Brooklyn. There were trees, a bridle path, a bike path, a big scary cemetery, the touch football, the dead end street, the sewer to sewer stickball, punch ball, stoop ball and potsy, the movie house and barber shop, ring alivio and hide and seek, the candy store, deli and pizza place, girls, the schoolyard, the pool hall, the cigarettes hidden in an old tire in the garage, and more, much more. Almost small town USA, except that Brooklyn was special, like hot dogs and the Dodgers in Ebbets Field. When the day ended, I went home, ate supper, took a bath, watched TV. In the summer, we took a trolley to the beach. The hot eye of the sun looked down as Mom dished out the lettuce and tomato sandwich. I ate quietly with the waves between my ears, sand between the bread and crackling between my teeth. So this was what a sandwich really was. There were no cherry trees in Brooklyn except the one in my backyard. I climbed it for comfort, refuge, and protection. I put my hands in my lap, swallowed the cherry pits, and waited for a tree to grow inside me. This was the age of the atom, and every atom of my fiber tried not to think of mushroom clouds. Then I'd go inside, take a bath,

0: Every Thursday we had to attend auditorium. In public school, our colors were green and white. We sang the national anthem and received lectures from the teachers. Sometimes in our classroom, after the Pledge of Allegiance, they tell us to duck down in a corner or under our desks and stuff our heads into our chests and our hands behind our necks. They said this would save us if the commies would ever drop the bomb. Now I know better. The standard joke at the time was, when the bomb comes, put your head between your legs and kiss your ass goodbye. It's still pretty funny. I went home, ate supper, took a bath with my toy atomic submarine, watched TV, etc. On weekends, I dreamt of tigers or went to horror movies with the gang, or best of all, we'd hang around the pizza place on East 13th Street and Avenue J, pretending to be tough, listening to the jukebox, or singing rock and roll songs on the corner. We called ourselves the J-Tones. I was the lead singer. My nickname was Little Dilly Dally. Our gang was called the Rebels. But my world began to cloud over. My mind got sidetracked and my temperament grew dark. Panic set in. I was sedated and berated and inundated with words like, you'll get better, but it'll take a long time. Better from what, I asked, but received no reply. So I closed the door, wrote a poem, picked my nose, took a shower, masturbated, watched TV, and waited. Waited. I waited. I waited. Soon came the trips to the world of Manhattan, Radio City, and Crazy Times Square, 42nd Street, lights, action, lust, the growing up blues, hearing that first.
1: We are having a bit of trouble with the CD that we're playing, so instead we're going to play this other CD from also the Neil Rolnick Ex Machina album, and the songs that I will be playing are Oh Brother by Neil Rolnick on a laptop computer and Dynamic Ram and Concert Grand with Kathleen Sapovi on piano and Neil Rolnick on laptop computer.

Don't you shade, don't you shade, don't you shade, don't you shade, don't you shade, don't you shade, don't you shade, don't you shade, don't you shade, don't you shade, don't you shade, don't you 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you shade, don't you shade, don't you shade, don't you shade, don't you shade

0: wanted was a nine.
1: All I wanted was a nine.
0: All I wanted was a nine.
1: All I wanted was a nine.
0: Was a nine.
1: Was a nine.
0: Was a nine.
1: Was a nine.
0: I'm a great big boy. I'm looking for a wife.
1: Looking for a wife.
0: Yeah, wife.
1: Looking for
0: a wife. Yeah, wife. Yeah, wife.

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The sooner they get married. She and me rampant Mary. She and me rampant Mary. She and me rampant Mary. Higher up the cherry tree, the Irish diphtheria. Higher up the cherry tree, the Irish diphtheria.

tree, the higher up the cherry tree, the higher tree, the cherry tree, the cherry tree, the cherry tree, the riper grow the cherries, the riper grow the cherries, the riper grow the cherries, the riper grow the cherries, the riper grow the cherries, for you hug and kiss the growth.

0: I am taking this as a very good omen. I like this. Not sure why I like it, but I like it. Yeah, you're listening to WKCR. That's just so stupid.
1: Well, think about it. We're playing back something from the past.
0: Yes!
1: As well. So there's a whole thing about looping and history here.
0: Oh, it's very thematic. You are.
1: Hey.
0: You're good. Hey. You're good. Okay. All right. That's enough of that. That was really unplanned and a good introduction to the home of technical difficulties, WKCR New York, WKCR HD, WKCR.org, 89.9 FM here in New York City, which is where we are right now. My name is Mitch Goldman. The show is called Deep Focus. And here's how we play the game. We invite a guest into the studio. Guest chooses a topic for our audiophonic delectation. And the challenge to your humble narrator is to plunge into the WKCR archives and find something hopefully related to the topic that the guest has chosen. And tonight, I'm so happy to welcome back to the studios Matthew Garrison.
1: Yes.
0: Yes.
1: An honor to be back. Always, Mitch.
0: Yeah.
1: You're good.
0: Watch this guy.
1: I love being here, man. This is beautiful. It's amazing. I've come to the studio on a series of occasions, but my favorites have always been with you, dear sir.
0: Well,
1: and our last one, the Miles Davis, that was amazing.
0: You know what? I've told so many people about that show as like an example of what I try to do here. So Matt was here 2 years ago?
1: Yeah, something like that, right?
0: And we said, what are we going to play? And you told me about this show that you'd heard as a kid growing up in Rome.
1: Yeah.
0: Miles Davis, you're a few years younger than me. You were a wee teen.
1: Yeah.
0: And he was doing his first performances. He'd been off the scene for five, 6 years.
1: That's right.
0: And coincidentally, or not, I had seen that show in New York when he first, I think the first one when he came out in 81, summer of 81. And then you saw him the next spring in Rome.
1: Yeah.
0: And we both had our minds blown decades before we would meet. But, and yes, I actually managed to find recording of that very show.
1: That show that was in Rome.
0: Yeah.
1: Yeah,
0: and it was way better than the show that I'd heard, which is not a surprise because
1: they had time to kind of bake it.
0: Yeah,
1: speaking of baking, right?
0: Yeah, and I mean, we just had a blast. And
1: that was so much fun.
0: Yeah, I think the audience loved it, and
1: this will be 10 times better.
0: 10 times better. 10 times more. Closer to the bone, if you will.
1: Yeah.
0: Because, and sidebar, that moment was. People talk about different phases of Miles Davis's career. No one talks about that period.
1: It was incredible.
0: And he had just come back, and but it was before he started playing the, doing the very cover poppy stuff that he did later, which was also interesting,
1: yeah,
0: but not
1: right,
0: as
1: right.
0: musically developed as
1: right.
0: what we were planning.
1: That was amazing. Marcus Miller, Al Foster,
0: Mike Stern.
1: Mike Stern, Bill Evans,
0: Miles.
1: Mino Cinelli.
0: Yeah.
1: And that's what we listened to. Yeah. It was incredible.
0: But tonight we're going in a whole new direction for me and the entire history of this show. And I'm going to let you tell us what our focus is on.
1: Okay. So Mitch wrote to me just a couple of days ago, and he's like, so what should we talk about?
0: Yeah.
1: I love that. Speaking of close to the bone, close to the moment. Of,
0: that's true.
1: And we're like, well, you know, we've been in the middle of course, the John Coltrane Centennial, right? John Coltrane turned 100
0: which you celebrated
1: year.
0: At your venue, Shapeshifter
1: yes.
0: Labs.
1: Yes, and we celebrated the John Coltrane Centennial with particular focus and emphasis on Jimmy Garrison.
0: Your father.
1: My dad. Because in many ways... you know, our family has felt that he's sort of been left to the wayside. He, did, you know, didn't sometimes get his proper sort of attention. And I think you actually pointed out something interesting, which is because he died quite young. You know, he died when he was about 42. And so he didn't have all that longevity to have options to speak and tell the stories that he had, you know, to you know, of his work with Coltrane and before Coltrane with Ornette and Sonny Rollins, all that beautiful stuff.
0: My generation came up, you know, every time, whenever it was, once or twice a year, oh, McCoy's going to be at Blue Note or wherever it was. Elvin's going to be at the Vanguard.
1: Right.
0: And there'd always be, first thought would always, you'd think of the Coltrane Quartet, even though, and they would always honor the memory. They were always happy to talk about
1: him. Of course, of course.
0: But they had moved on and were doing other things, yeah. and they were present, they were available, they were both
1: alive.
0: Alive. Yeah, alive. And yes. yeah, Jimmy
1: and creating
0: Garrison.
1: Incredible music, of course.
0: I might have something to do. I mean, Elvin was such a presence and yeah. defining character of that band.
1: Definitely.
0: McCoy, hugely influential, mm-hmm. big, mighty sound, and, yeah. and he was young and, yeah. and extremely expressive. Jimmy also, completely distinctive, his own sound, his own approach. I was going to say it would be hard to imagine anybody else holding that role. We heard other people. There were times when he wasn't
1: That's
0: available.
1: Correct.
0: It was great.
1: Yeah.
0: It wasn't the same.
1: Right.
0: But I think it was a combination of a few things that, yes, he was much less of a presence. And Elvin and McCoy, I mean, I can hold them in my head, and I was, not that I was best buds, but, yeah. you know, present with them, rubbed shoulders.
1: Mm-hmm.
0: Jimmy Garrison's a cipher.
1: Yeah.
0: For me,
1: yeah.
0: I mean, you know, anybody my age or around there.
1: So true. Well, that being said, you know, I had been thinking of doing this for many years. So the opportunity came where it made sense to do this in the midst of the Coltrane Centennial and Celebration. And of course, you know, given that I'm a bass player, what we did is we changed the emphasis on, instead of it being about saxophone, tenor in particular, or the music of John Coltrane specifically, it's like, well, why don't we focus on what bass players do, and let's kind of make this whole thing happen around Jimmy. And so I reached out to the Coltrane home folks who were incredible. Of course, Ravi Coltrane being sort of the head of that organization at this time. Jalco Music participated in making sure that we had clearances where necessary.
0: Which is his publishing company.
1: John Coltrane's publishing company that he left to his children. We worked very closely with Belongo, which is used to be called Afro-Latin Jazz Alliance, and very closely with Arturo Faro, who brought his big band so we could play some material from there. From a lot of my material that was sort of inspired by Coltrane or by the different musics that I'd listened, you know, heard my entire life. So anyway, aside from that, we brought in quite a few different bass players. So Reggie Workman graced our stages and he was incredible. It was just so beautiful what he had to say and his performances. And he talked about his work with Train. And then his work as it related to maybe what Jimmy brought to the tables. And so it was actually quite beautiful to hear what Reggie had to say about that transition and what Jimmy brought to the table. So there was Reggie, James Genus came to play, John Patitucci. I played a young bass player named Hadrian Farod. Steve Bailey, who's the head of the bass department at Berkeley. Man, I hope I'm not going to forget people. I'm going to forget people. This is terrible. A great young musician named Anthony Muturaja came to play. Aaron Goldberg was part of the team. Of course, Ravi Coltrane, Marcus Gilmore played. Of course, we sort of made that the trio with Marcus and Ravi and me the sort of centerpiece, being the children of and the grandsons of. So we wanted to have that sort of looping
0: yes.
1: message,
0: yes.
1: right, of how the history sort of brings itself forward. Of course, you could call it a loop, but of course, also a straight arrow. What's the next thing, right? So, you know, it was just, it was incredible, man. It was presented by our nonprofit, Shapeshifter Plus, which I hope people will remember.
0: Yes.
1: For a long time, and you have this Giving Tuesday's coming up soon.
0: Yes.
1: So we want you guys to remember.
0: Yeah.
1: We are a nonprofit 501c3, and we do these projects with your support, so it's very important that you contribute when the time comes. You can do it right now. Just go to shapeshifterplus.org and look for our donation area. It's very
0: shapeshifterplus.
1: Plus.org.
0: .org.
1: Yes. So anyway, all of that stuff based around Jimmy. We never had so much of a record of Jimmy, but this tape that
0: this
1: we're going
0: tape,
1: to engage today
0: yes.
1: is an absolute masterpiece, because I get so many questions from people that think I knew my dad that well.
0: Yeah.
1: He died when I was 6.
0: Yeah.
1: I didn't have that much information. In fact, I think I spent most of my life trying to gain that information by being a musician.
0: Mm-hmm.
1: Because every time I would sort of, you know, work with some artists or study with someone, I started getting all these beautiful stories about my dad, right?
0: Yeah.
1: And so that started becoming my, okay, I want to hear more. And the more I wanted to hear, the more I played, and the more I played, the more I heard. And so it was just beautiful, self-serving, you know, story. But I had not heard Jimmy's voice since the day he died until maybe my late 20s or early 30s. And it was this tape that I heard that just blew my mind. And I really hope this is going to have an impact for people that are going to be listening, because he says he answers many questions that people ask me about his work, the stuff with Coltrane, and before and after, and it's brilliant. It's brilliant.
0: Now, you say this tape.
1: Yeah.
0: What is this tape?
1: Oh, right. This tape, of course, is a recording of Jimmy having an interview with...
0: A student at student programmer at WKCR named David Peterkin.
1: David Peterkin, okay.
0: A name I did not know, a person I did not know, but he was part of the community here, predecessor of mine. And apparently, we actually found the original tape in
1: October
0: the archives.
1: October 18, is this what I said?
0: Of 1974. Yeah.
1: We found, Mitch just found the tape just now.
0: Yeah.
1: And it's, I have it in my hands, and I'm reading from it right now. It's just incredible.
0: And he interviewed...
1: He interviewed Jimmy Garrison.
0: Jimmy Garrison.
1: In this building, I suppose. Or was it another building?
0: It was...
1: Somewhere else.
0: It was here, but it's a new building. It was the same space, but with a different... They knocked that building down and built a new one.
1: Oh, I see, I see.
0: So it was like physically...
1: in the same sort of geographical coordinates. Gotcha.
0: Exactly. X, Y, Z.
1: But yeah, man, so it's brilliant. And so I think... So when Mitch asked me, what should we do? Say, hey, what about that recording from WKCR?
0: Yeah, I'll tell you.
1: Right?
0: Not only that, I haven't had a chance to tell you this. I just, regular listeners, dedicated listeners might know that I put this program up as a podcast called Deep Focus. It's all free.
1: Incredible.
0: It's all no advertising, I don't even have a not-for-profit fundraiser. It's like the library. It's just there, free to take, no sponsors or anything. Mm-hmm. And I always write a little blurb. I put it up on the socials. And I just last week started, I was like, why don't I put this on Substack? So I started putting it on Substack. Mm-hmm. And I got saw the thing I'd written about the previous show. Yeah. Somebody wrote and said, you know, it would be a great show. I'm telling you this Matt for the first time.
1: Yeah, no, yeah.
0: And he said, you should have Matt Garrison on again and do a show about Jimmy Garrison.
1: Perfect.
0: This is like 3 days before we spoke. And I...
1: brilliant, man.
0: I wrote back. I said, well, you know, the subject's always the choice of the guest. And I said, I have invited Matt. We're looking for a date. And then like 2-3 days later, we came up with today, and you said...
1: The tape.
0: So... I don't know, this someone summoned this.
1: Synchronicity is incredible. So think about it. I just love the concept that we're doing an interview about an interview.
0: Yes.
1: And we're going to play excerpts
0: on
1: of
0: WKCR.
1: The interview. On WKCR.
0: From WKCR.
1: From WKCR archives. And one is Jimmy, and the next one is Jimmy's kid. That's going to talk about the interview that Jimmy...
0: Yeah,
1: it was just brilliant. It's a great idea. So let's see what happens.
0: Let's see what happens. If you're just tuning in, my guest is Matt Garrison, son of Jimmy Garrison, longtime bassist with John Coltrane through all the high water marks of the Coltrane Quartet.
1: Absolutely.
0: Jimmy Garrison was there, and not just there, but an active participant. And I'm going to sidebar for just a moment. You were talking about Shapeshifter Labs.
1: Yeah.
0: It is in the heart of Park Slope, across the street from the food co-op right there on Union. It is one of the finest venues in New York.
1: I
0: love the place.
1: Yeah.
0: And you, just me talking to the listeners, you should support it. And you should, best way to support it, show up and hear some great music and be part of the community.
1: Definitely.
0: Which the place, everything about it breathes this sweet embrace of all the people that make this whole thing go.
1: Definitely.
0: So
1: it's a little temple of music.
0: We
1: love it. Arturo said that so beautifully.
0: Yeah.
1: Come to this temple of music, which is, you know, speaking, you know, I know there's other things that we're going to keep going, but Genji Shirayoshi did an incredible project. I'll look up the details. About Muse,
0: Oh, the label?
1: No.
0: Oh, the venue in Brooklyn.
1: The venue.
0: Yeah, right.
1: That used to teach kids. It was like a museum, but and he one of the things that they were talking about was Coltrane towards the end of his life. He was working on having his own record label, his own recording studio, and a space within which to present music.
0: Yeah.
1: So if you think about, like, my inspiration to do something like that was Prince, believe it or not, because
0: I
1: remember he was so adamant about this concept of just kind of keeping your stuff together all in one under one roof.
0: Yeah.
1: He managed to accomplish. But then, of course, I was harkened back by Genji about this concept that Coltrane was deeply into that many, many decades before. And so to think about what a space means and what we're trying to do, it's you're trying to self-contain and not necessarily be sort of dragged to the left and to the right and to the top and the middle and the bottom by all the forces that make live music possible. We're much more organic and much more mom and pop and realistic about things. So we do feel it's sort of, you know, a small temple in a sort of organic way. And we definitely appreciate when people come to partake in really important projects. So it's been incredible. People love the space. We can be tough. You know, we are artists. We're not just here to serve the public. We're here to be part of the public, right?
0: Yeah.
1: And part of that message. So we really appreciate when people come and they understand that we're kind of all doing this together.
0: Yeah.
1: And it's just not us doing something for you.
0: Right.
1: We do it together. That's very important.
0: It's funny. I had the thought, too, I don't know, maybe knowing that you'd grown up in Europe.
1: Yeah.
0: I've been to a lot more venues of that sort in Europe than I have in the States.
1: There you go.
0: And that kind of sensibility and physically the space and how it feels and what goes on there. And
1: don't forget, we were part of the loft scene. You know,
0: yes.
1: In Soho in the 1970s when it was a dump. Soho was terrible. But my mother had a loft and all those incredible artists would come through, you know, and it was amazing. You know, that's what I grew up with in a loft. Big space, weird projects, a lot of avant-garde and sort of modern dance textures and new stuff that was happening at the time. And so that's what I want to live through. That's what I want to represent, you know, and my kids, I wanted to pass that to them and let them understand what this is all about.
0: Yeah.
1: My family members. And, of course, this John Coltrane Centennial and Jimmy was a very important, like, milestone for us, like a culmination of all these years of work. So, I'm just honored that we can continue this work by even talking about Jimmy on this program because it's brilliant, brilliant stuff to expose. Well,
0: it's an ongoing. It's,
1: yeah.
0: It doesn't end.
1: Yeah.
0: And we're going to just recap once again if you're just tuning in. Matthew Garrison is here, son of Jimmy Garrison. And we're going to play this recording, this interview that he did here in the KCR studios. Do we want to play a little music first? Or
1: play some music first.
0: Yeah, why not? Okay, I found something
1: good.
0: You had
1: something, right?
0: Something in the archives, a little something. Little amuse-oreille.
1: Lascialo suonare, vai, vai.
0: We got, we're going to go to Stuttgart, 1963, the quartet. So that's Coltrane with Jimmy Garrison on bass, Elvin Jones on drums, McCoy Tyner playing piano. And we found one. I'm going to let it be a surprise, but Jimmy Garrison makes his presence known on this piece, I will say. And it is Impressions from, this is November 1963, Stuttgart, West Germany, as it was known then, on WKCR. That was a little clumsy. We're going to do that a little better. How's that? One more time. Come on, baby. Don't make me look bad now. You're taking me down. You're taking me down. All right. I got this.

0: think they're a little enthusiastic there. And Stuttgart, West Germany,
1: wow.
0: 1963. You've probably never heard that. Maybe, I'm sure some very dedicated Coltrane collectors know that one. But
1: wow.
0: it's that's a prize that is a rarity here in the WKCR archives. The Big Fall Tour that the Coltrane Quartet did mm-hmm. in 1963, in several years, actually.
1: Mm-hmm.
0: And that one, stop in Stuttgart, thankfully documented by the local, actually, I think it was the Bremen radio station, regardless. But they, we had, for us.
1: Yeah.
0: And when I say us,
1: yeah.
0: I mean myself, Mitch Goldman, the host of Deep Focus, and my guest tonight, Matt Garrison.
1: Yes.
0: For us.
1: For us.
0: We were focusing on the fine bass work of Jimmy Garrison.
1: Amazing.
0: But, beautiful recording all the same. And we got to hear that in depth, a true solo. He had the whole stage to himself.
1: Gorgeous.
0: What was going through your head hearing that?
1: I mean, honestly, I'd never heard that recording before. So first of all, that blew my mind, just to hear this precious sort of document of that time. And then to hear the detail, actually, I don't think I've ever heard Jimmy play in that particular way on the various recordings that I am aware of course.
0: And when you say that particular way?
1: I don't know. There was a lot of detail. I mean, he was like some upper range, sort of approach. The way he was intersparsing strumming with then sort of low notes and strum and then another phrase in between, and then just the way he was kind of breaking things up. And of course, as he exited the sort of the open texture, and then he went back into time to hear how he was spelling that out. And it was, man, that was, I feel like that's one of the best examples of what, I mean, not only just the best examples, but like very accurately captured, even though, maybe it could have been considered a little bit high end. There's a lot of texture there, and I'm sure there's some work that you can do with that. But aside from that, just what he was doing from a performance standpoint for me was, I don't think I've ever heard him play like that.
0: Yeah.
1: On any other recordings.
0: Yeah.
1: So to hear that was just actually incredibly inspiring. So I'm going to check that out some more, see what I can take from there.
0: And then where the band goes.
1: Oof.
0: I mean, he does that true people. We talk about a solo, but that's really a solo when you're unaccompanied.
1: Yeah.
0: And then the band comes in and it just goes.
1: What do you do? Who, I almost feel that there should be a separate interview happening behind the scenes when music is playing. Because if you guys had heard what we were just talking about when listening to back, because, we're listening while it's on the air for you. And we're commenting and having some back and forth. And it's just, I mean, who played like that with that intensity, with that, how do you even define it? And we were talking about how both of us over the years have run into people that were actually at some of those concerts, seeing those human beings playing live. And what they're the moment that they start defining what they experienced, their eyes light up in a certain way. Sometimes people start crying or laughing because it had such an impact. And we're just listening to audio, but imagine being in the room with these people that were doing something that was completely new.
0: Yes.
1: Right? Because for us now, this has become, like you said before, it has become part of the lexicon. This is, that energetic sort of, but at the time, there was no one that did what they were doing. So, I mean, maybe in different configurations, different sort of iterations, but that collective of human beings, the quartet specifically, what they were doing from an approach standpoint, and just this breakaway from with Elvin and Train. I mean, what the heck?
0: Love, it's such a, this is another thing we were talking about. It's a real group sound. I mean, there's,
1: incredible.
0: It's not even like individual voices.
1: It's incredible.
0: They're all creating this one thing together.
1: Mind blowing.
0: Well.
1: Yeah.
0: Yes. So if you're just catching up with us, this is a very, I always say this.
1: Wow.
0: They're like my children, these episodes of Deep Focus. But this one is unlike any other show that I've done here. We, Matt Garrison's my guest, and his father, Jimmy Garrison, was the bassist on that and darn near every other Coltrane Quartet recording you've ever heard. And he, we were saying earlier that he died very young. He died, I think it was 1976, mm-hmm. and 42 years yeah. old. His voice has been absent over all these years.
1: Yeah.
0: For many of us who put a lot of attention into following and studying this musical organization. And, well, we're going to do something about that right now.
1: Yeah.
0: So Jimmy Garrison did walk through the doors here at WKCR.
1: Different doors, but different same door. Coordinates we figured
0: exactly.
1: out.
0: Exactly. Several times, apparently.
1: Several times.
0: Because he had done an interview in 1971 with Sharif Abdus-Salam, who's still here Thursday night, 6 to 9 p.m.
1: Brilliant.
0: And a fantastic programmer and especially an outstanding interviewer. Mm-hmm. He told me that was the very first interview he ever did. It was with Jimmy Garrison. I have not come upon a tape of that yet.
1: We got to find it.
0: We got to find it. He said he might have it. And if he does, he's going to send it to us.
1: Wow.
0: But he did another interview, Jimmy, a couple of years later with a student here, David Peterkin, and that we have. And not only you had that, you had that as a digital file.
1: Yeah.
0: And I just found it, the original reel-to-reel tape in the KCR archives, which we have here. And we're gonna play that for you.
1: Yeah.
0: Right now, anything you want to say to set this up?
1: Again, you know, we'd mentioned this before for those who are just joining us, but you know, this when I first heard this, I might have been in my late 20s, early 30s, and I'd never heard my dad's voice, you know, since the days that he was still around, up until the point that I heard this tape. And I'm actually seeing on the box itself, the reel-to-reel, that a copy was provided to my sister, Maya Claire Garrison, which is amazing to see even on the tape itself.
0: Yeah.
1: I think it says the year 95, maybe something like that.
0: I thought 85, maybe it's
1: maybe it
0: 95.
1: Says 85.
0: I don't know.
1: I'm not quite sure. But yeah, man, when I heard that, it's life-defining thing. These things can be life-defining for family members, because if you haven't heard your parent in all these years, and all of a sudden you get to hear this voice. And here's an interesting thing. When people listen to the recording, they actually recognize my voice and his.
0: I had that thought.
1: Right?
0: Yeah,
1: absolutely. You guys will hear it. It's coming up right now. I mean,
0: yeah,
1: we might
0: let's
1: as well just
0: it.
1: Let it happen.
0: Let's do it. It's WKCR. The show's called Deep Focus. I'm your host, Mitch Goldman, here in the studio with Matthew Garrison. And this, airing here on these airwaves for the first time, I don't know, maybe the first time this century, or anyplace else, is this interview that Jimmy Garrison did with a student, David Peterkin, 1974.
1: And it's in four parts. Are we going to do it?
0: It's in four parts. So let's hear, we'll hear the first chunk of it right now. It's WKCR New York, WKCR HD, WKCR.org, 89.9 FM here in NYC. Here's the interview.
2: My guest tonight, Jimmy Garrison, live in Germany. A piece called One for the Train. It was recorded in 1967, and was performed at a music festival in Germany. As I said, tonight, our guest and the man we're honoring tonight is James Garrison. He's here in the studio with us, and I'd like to welcome him on board or whatever. We're going to be right back after this brief message.
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4: 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I mean, listening to the live music, I mean, it's a presence that you can't really get from records. It's something that's, I mean, the drama of the situation. And well, it's hard to describe. You just have to be there to understand what I'm saying. I mean, as far as live music and as vis-a-vis the records. The records put you there, but you have to dream. I mean, you know, but live music, you are there, you see. In other words, I mean, Walker's doing something for live music. 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

0: Okay. Once again, guest tonight is Jimmy Garrison, and he has a new group which you formed. About how long of?
1: I suppose about three months ago. Yeah.
0: Uh-huh. And they're going to be appearing, as we'll mention this as many times as possible.
1: Thank you.
0: They're going to be appearing at the Artist House at 131 Prince Street. And they'll be next weekend, October the 25th, 26th, and 27th.
1: Correct.
0: All three nights, right?
1: Mm-hmm.
0: And it'll feature Jimmy Garrison on bass, George Braith on reeds, Alvin Queen on drums, Ron Matthews on piano, and Joaquin Folks on vocals.
1: Guest artists, yes. Mm-hmm.
0: And for further information, you can call 731-8430. That's 731-8430. Or else, yes. 681-6519. 681-6519. Although I understand that that's...
1: Well, that's not blow anything.
0: Yeah, that's J Mac's sister, I understand. So. Anyhow. Something that you brought into the studio, I guess, brings to mind the first area of questions, and that's a new magazine,
1: mm-hmm.
0: I understand, called Cosmic Colors, which is a black music magazine.
1: It's in memory of the tribute to Coltrane, of course.
0: Coltrane.
1: And
0: you say that somebody just handed this
1: just
0: to you.
1: Just handed. He happened to recognize me on the subway, and he said, Jimmy, here, this is something for you, so... Beautiful.
0: I guess this leads to the the first ear of questions that
1: you
0: played with
1: John for
0: Coltrane.
1: six or seven years.
0: Mm-hmm. And through, I guess, a lot of musical and spiritual
1: changes. Of course,
0: a lot of areas.
1: Wonderful experience.
0: Would you, I guess you'd describe that as one of the formative areas on your...
1: one of the highlights of my musical experiences.
0: Mm-hmm.
1: There's so many things been said about Coltrane,
0: but
1: there's never been anything but some beautiful things said about him, you know. I've met John, I've gone over this so many times, you know, but there are other things that I haven't said. I met John when I was about, I suppose about 18 in Philadelphia, and I didn't know that someday I'd get the chance to play with him, you know, and that happened, and 1962, I joined the band. New Year's Night, to be exact.
0: Mm-hmm. And you say the first time that you met him was, did you also see him play that evening, or?
1: That's a long, involved story. I had a chance to, Philadelphia is, it was in Philadelphia.
0: You were born in South Philly?
1: No, I went to school in
0: school.
1: North Philly.
0: North Philly.
1: I'm from Miami, Florida.
0: Okay, off to a good start here.
1: But anyway.
0: Put you in the wrong neighborhood immediately, right?
1: Well, I went to school with a number of the guys from South Philly, which was Al Heath to be, and for one of them, who's Percy Heath's brother.
0: Mm-hmm.
1: And Percy happened to be, through meeting and going to school with Albert, I got a chance to meet Percy Heath, and Heath was one of my favorite, well, the favorite bass player of mine, you know.
0: Mm-hmm.
1: That's where I wanted to sound just like Percy Heath.
0: Mm-hmm.
1: As a matter of fact, I played even his mistakes, you know. But anyway, getting back to meeting Coltrane, there was a drummer that lived not too far away from where I was living, and we used to hang out together. And Coltrane lived next door to the drummer. So the drummer knew Terry Gibbs, and Terry Gibbs was at a club called Peps in Philadelphia, and Terry happened to be looking for a bass player. So. The drummer, the name is Kenny Dennis, who, by the fact, was married to Nancy Wilson some years ago.
0: Mm-hmm.
1: Told Coltrane, he and Coltrane were walking down the street, and he seen me and asked me if I'd like to make the gig with Terry Gibbs. And by the way, this is John Coltrane. So that's when I first met John.
0: Mm-hmm.
1: And that was about, I suppose, 1953, 54, something like that. And I moved to New York in 1959, and through working around, I gained some sort of notoriety
0: and
1: as a bass player.
0: Joined the group in 62.
1: 62, yeah. Prior to that, though, I had been with Ornette Coleman, a number of cats, you know, Stan Getz, J.J. Johnson, A number of people, you know, Benny Golson.
0: There seems to be a sort of a durability or an all-purposeness of bass, of, you know, bass players. You see names appearing again and again on albums.
1: Yeah.
0: Your name and other names, you know, playing with musicians of different style and different...
1: Which had a great deal.
0: I guess it's, you know, being versatile.
1: Well, it's also a matter of being very durable in terms of trying to survive in New York City. Mm-hmm. You know, you get a chance to... Well, let's put it like you said, that sounds better.
0: You said you had to get the work where you could...
1: Yeah, but even so, it was... it certainly put a lot in your bag, let's say, you know, mm-hmm. being able to play with such wide variety of people.
0: Yeah. And yes, we'll get to one of the people you just mentioned, Ornette Coleman, and then mm-hmm. after that we'll be back and we'll talk for some more, give you a chance to get settled and get relaxed here. So... This is Ornette Coleman and Jimmy Garrison.

0: Okay, that was the sound of Ornette Coleman, Dewey Redman on tenor saxophone, Elvin Jones on drums, and Jimmy Garrison on bass. Love Call from album with the same title. Someone was asking before if when you hear a recording of, you know, that you made at some earlier date, do you recollect the session? Or is
1: this one I do. Yeah, I remember that one. Matter of fact, I really enjoyed that date because I don't think I had played with Elvin. I hadn't played with Ornette in some years. And Elvin and I had been together with Coltrane for at least 5 years, you know. So to get back with Ornette with Elvin was quite an experience, you know, because most people, I would imagine, think that playing with Coltrane was similar to playing with Ornette, and not so. You know, they both had their own directions. And even playing with rhythm sections with Ornette was different. And it was more or less straight ahead playing with John, with his idea of his particular theory about music, you know. So it was interesting to see just how that was going to come off with Ornette and Elvin, you know.
0: Was it also like different methods of, I don't know if instruction would be the word, but of conveying their ideas
1: to the individuals?
0: Well, for instance, you know, you hear that someone like Miles Davis will conduct a session without talking, and others will write out the music so that they don't have to.
1: Well, I think that's a lot of fantasy. One would, you know, direct a recording session without talking. I think that's fantasy. I'd like to see something like that.
0: Yeah.
1: But the artist will invariably give you, you know, an idea of what he wants and how he's hearing whatever particular piece of music you're playing.
0: Mm-hmm.
1: You know. So, of course, we talked about ideas and how one would want you to accompany him, you know.
0: Mm-hmm. You played with Ornette before you played with John.
1: About a year before I joined Coltrane. As a matter of fact, here's another story that I have told another time. As a matter of fact, I was playing with Ornette at the Five Spot, the old Five Spot, which was on the Bowery at the time. And I say old Five Spot because they eventually moved it to two or three blocks away on, I can't think of the name of the street now. But I was working at the Five Spot with Ornette, and John and Eric Dolphy happened to come by that night and sit in. So when it was over, Coltrane asked me if I decided to leave Ornette to, he'd like to have me in his band. So,
0: had you been expecting this?
1: Or? No, not at all. And I was going to say, as a financial situation at the time was so that I needed steady work, you know. And I told Ornette, and about a month or two later, I joined Coltrane.
0: What was the first album which you recorded with?
1: With Ornette? Ornette on tenor. Yeah.
0: Something which we have in there.
1: You do, yeah.
0: Yeah. Maybe we'll get to it in a little while. I guess I want to jump ahead.
1: Go ahead.
0: Jump around. I'm going to jump around tonight.
1: Okay.
0: But I guess it's from my ignorance. I don't have a chronology in my mind.
1: Uh-huh.
0: I saw you at the Jazz Repertoire Company, the tribute to John Coltrane. I think it was in the spring or the early summer of this year. And saw you playing. Was that the? I understand then that you rejoined around that time, Elvin Jones.
1: Oh yeah, around that time, yeah. Uh-huh. I went back with that. Prior to that, I had been teaching for about, I suppose, about 3 years. You know, so I joined Elvin again. You mean because the first time that I was with the Elvin Jones Trio, that was during the time that the two albums you just showed, one you showed me. Not Illuminations, because that was done during the time that Elvin and I was with Coltrane. But I asked you about putting it together, and you said you had one. What was the name of that one?
0: The Ultimate.
1: Those two albums were during the first time that Elvin formed a trio And after that, I think I started teaching. And after 2 or 3 years of teaching, I went back with Elvin.
0: Where were you teaching?
1: At, Bennington College, Wesleyan University, and Kingsburg Community College.
0: Mm-hmm.
1: That lasted for 3 years.
0: Did you, do you find the teaching experience?
1: I loved it. What were you going to ask, though?
0: No, I was going to ask first if you liked it, and also as something to, it seems as if some people have used it as a permanent, or at least for the moment, permanent base of operations for, getting together ensembles. And
1: I'd like and, not to do that. You know, I don't want to use it as such. I find that...
2: That is where that piece of that interview rolls out. You're listening to WKCR. The show's called Deep Focus. I'm your host, Mitch Goldman, and here in the studio with Matt Garrison.
3: Yes.
2: And we were listening to an interview with your father, Jimmy Garrison.
3: That's right.
2: And this is, among other things, a very important family document, you were saying.
3: Absolutely. Absolutely. And, listen, beyond, again, for me to hear his voice again and, there's comparisons between our vocal texture and our vocal cords, of course. I mean, I got a part of that gene pool was passed down
2: to
3: me.
2: Yeah, I hear it.
3: So just, having that sort of connectivity and listening to those tapes is always just a little bit kind of moving, of course, to think about Jimmy. And then what I love is, his eloquence and then his he's very sort of observant of little details you can hear, and say, well, what were you going to ask? And how he's sort of imparting information about his work with Train and the other musicians, and then you start getting a sense of that period of time and how they were sort of interacting. I mean, it's just mind-blowing, this whole thing again. And then we're listening to some of those recordings before that.
2: Yeah.
3: Man.
2: Yeah. We're in it now.
3: This is crazy. This is a crazy interview for me, listening to another interview at the same place just again.
2: I'm also interested. I mean, he wasn't my dad.
3: Yeah.
2: But I'd never heard an interview with him, and I've been listening to him play for a long, long time.
3: Uh-huh.
2: Just hearing the kind of guy he was.
3: Yeah.
2: He's a very, he's got a warmth. He doesn't, it's funny, not that he's not necessarily a pleaser,
3: mm-hmm.
2: but he's very engaged.
3: Yeah.
2: And he's very, he's got this young guy interviewing him who's maybe a little naive at times or whatever, mm-hmm. but he's not condescending at all, and he's responding on the level that the host is approaching him.
3: Yeah.
2: It's not, maybe that sounds kind of generic, but not everybody presents that way.
3: Yeah. You're right. You're right, and, again, speaking about this concept of people interacting with those gentlemen back in the day, I get that same feedback very frequently, which is, when I met your dad, he was such a gentleman, he was so gracious, and he would, I would approach him, I was starstruck, and then he would just kind of calm things down, everything was just normal, and he would just it was very human, his interactor, even though in some respects, these humans were seen as legends as they were in their, in their prime. But yeah, he had this very down-to-earth thing that I keep hearing from many people that worked with him and met him over the years. So, yeah.
2: I was telling you, too, that he apparently did at least 2 interviews here at WKCR, the other of which we have not found material yet. I'm hoping to find it with Sharif Abdus-Salam, still a programmer here, Thursday evenings. And I talked to Sharif about this last night, and he said the exact same thing. He's like, and the crazy thing, Sharif, who's done an uncountable number of interviews, he's been on the air here for more than 50 years, and almost, always great interviews.
3: Mm-hmm.
2: And he said that was the very first interview that he ever did.
3: Incredible.
2: And he made a point of telling me how gracious your dad was.
3: That's wonderful, man.
2: That same story, that same thing that we're hearing in his voice, he said, he just took the reins and...
3: Yeah.
2: I guess, and you hear him talking about his experience teaching. I'm sure he must have been a fantastic pedagogue, too.
3: Again, I've heard that from many people that have studied with him. In fact, it's almost this... it's something that they basically tell me they'll never forget those interactions that they had with him. Not because, again, just being starstruck, but because of his way of sort of imparting information, which apparently stayed with them for the rest of their lives. So, yeah.
2: I'm going to change gears a little bit for a moment. I mentioned earlier I send out these little blurbs. I always try to find a expressive photo that not everybody's seen a million times,
3: right.
2: And boy, oh boy, did we ring the bell this week.
3: Yeah, man.
2: If you don't get my Instagram, you could follow Deep Focus Podcast on Instagram or Substack now. But this photo is actually at times been the cover of a book. There are a few different photos that have been the cover of this book called As Serious as Your Life by the brilliant photographer Valerie Wilmer.
3: Yep.
2: And it's shall I let you describe the photo and anything you want to tell us about you? I don't know if you have any memories of
3: none.
2: Well, okay.
3: I do, but there's some things I do remember from the room.
2: Yeah. Ah, okay. Well, let me tell folks what it is.
3: Yeah.
2: It's Jimmy playing the bass, and there's little Matthew. I mean, you're three, maybe?
3: Yeah, maybe.
2: And you're reaching up to him or to the instrument.
3: Yeah.
2: It's the mind fills in these blanks. We don't really know. Maybe there was a cookie on a shelf up there or something. I don't know. But it appears there's this like yearning that's expressed in your gesture. And it's just a beautiful, beautiful moment of father and son.
3: Yeah, it's very sweet.
2: And it's filled with music, and it's quite apparent. If you spent time in New York, it feels like something, the light in the room or something, it feels like a very authentic New York moment, exactly what it is.
3: Yeah.
2: And what you were saying about that space, or anything else you want to say about that photo?
3: Yeah, the image actually was taken not too far from here.
2: Ah.
3: Upper West Side. And I can't remember exactly, I think it's around 96th Street or 93rd where we had an apartment. I don't remember that period of time that well. I remember after we moved down to Soho, that's where things started becoming more clear in my mind as a child. But I remember elements of the room, like the rug. I remember that. There's a painting on the wall. We had that for many years after that, so I always remember that. In fact, I think my mother still has it in her apartment in Rome. Then there's a TV set that I remember.
2: Oh, yeah.
3: That old, funky old little television that we had in the room. And, you know, just, of course, the bass, I remember that.
2: Yes.
3: I still have it, which is beautiful. In fact, that was part of one of the centerpieces of our three-day celebration for Jimmy was I was asking most of the musicians and bass players if they were open to playing his bass. And beautifully, Reggie Workman did play Jimmy's bass. James Genus played Jimmy's bass on a song that he just played a duo with Marcus Gilmore. And they played the song called Ascendant.
2: Yeah.
3: It was honestly, it was one of my favorite moments of the three-day event. No, all of them were my favorite moments, but that was just a beautiful moment where somebody chose to play a song of Jimmy's and just so beautifully done on Jimmy's bass.
2: Wow.
3: James Genus, thank you, James. If you're listening or if you will listen, that was such a beautiful thing. And, of course, Marcus for contributing to that moment. And then, that bass, I remember that. The apartment, I've been there many times after the fact because a dear friend of ours named Jane lives, I think, upstairs to that old apartment, and it has the same exact layout.
2: Oh, yeah.
3: So even going to her place reminds me of, you know, back in the day. And, it was just, I think that image encapsulates so many things, even for me when I watch, when I look at it, I'm like, it reminds me of the work.
2: Yeah, yeah.
3: That maybe he did, and the work that needs to be carried forward.
2: Mm-hmm.
3: You know, because there's that imagery, and it affects me as well, and I think it affects our family when we see that. It just reminds us, what are we doing here? Why are we doing this? I mean, of course, me, you know, being a musician as well and playing bass on top of that.
2: Yeah.
3: It all kind of keeps things connected and in perspective. Sometimes when I get a little bit down and I see that image, it's like, oh,
4: That's the reason yeah. why we're doing this, you know.
2: It's very evocative. Yeah, and if you don't know the name Valerie Wilmer,
4: yep.
2: you really should. That book, As Serious as Your Life.
4: Yes.
2: I think anybody who enjoys this program.
3: Mm-hmm. We reached out to her, just a side interrupt, to her recently because we did a full feature for Jimmy in the New York City Jazz Record, the paper.
2: Yeah.
3: And they wanted to use that the image on the cover, so we had to reach out to Val to make sure that she was okay with it. And I found her through a good friend of mine named Mike Flynn, who also runs a magazine called Jazzwise out of the UK.
2: Mm-hmm.
3: And he found her phone number.
2: Oh, wow.
3: She doesn't do email.
2: Yeah.
3: So here's a phone number, call her. She's very, you know, private, but, you know, she'll probably want to hear what you have to say. And I gave it to Lawrence Donahue, who runs New York City Jazz Record, the newspaper, and he called her up. I think it was him. And they got clearance, and she was like, just go ahead, use it.
2: Wow.
3: Have a great time. So she was so generous, so kind, sweet to let us just...
2: Yeah.
3: Yeah, it was amazing.
2: I met her many years ago in London. Yeah.
3: Yeah.
2: Introduced, when I was there with Ronald Shannon Jackson. He knew her from way, way back.
3: Back in the day.
2: And she... showed up
3: That's great,
2: at the
3: man.
2: Show. And, yeah, very, very interesting person.
3: I'd love to
2: person.
3: Meet her again.
2: Yeah, you should. You should. You should.
3: Man. You know what? I'm going to London next month. So maybe I can find a way to make a quick trip. I'm going there to play with a wonderful drummer named Gary Husband. We got.
2: Oh, yeah, yeah, sure.
3: I think it's one date at Ronnie Scott's.
2: Oh, beautiful.
3: So I'm going to try to find a way to, you know, meet...
2: Yeah, Val
3: Wilmer.
2: I think she's in her 80s now.
3: Yeah.
2: Yeah, still going, I think, and showing her work and everything.
3: Mm-hmm.
2: I mean, she is, as far as documenting the kind of music that we're talking about, uh-huh. and the music that we play,
3: mm-hmm.
2: She's top shelf. There's a small handful of people that were paying attention to that. And she's great. She put that book together many years ago.
3: Yeah.
2: So.
3: Yeah.
2: Here we are. It's Deep Focus, and our focus is deep and broad tonight. Matthew Garrison here in the studio, and the centerpiece is this interview that was conducted here in the KCR studios. We're going with 1974. There were some misattributions along the way, but we're quite confident. David Peterkin, KCR programmer, is the host, and the guest and an interviewee is Jimmy Garrison. And shall we go back and hear more? Anything?
3: Yeah, let's listen more.
2: Let's do some more. All right.
3: October 18, 1974.
2: October 18, 1974. All right.
3: Recorded on Jazz Alternatives was the program.
2: Okay. So getting the KCR time machine. Here we go.
1: What knocks me out about teaching is that you try and give to the students the benefit of some of the things that you have gained through the years of playing music, you know. And what knocks me out about it is to see a light coming to one of your students' eyes and see that they've really gotten a hold of what you were trying to get to them, you know. Mm-hmm. And that's one of the things. Did that answer your question, by the way?
0: Yes. Also, I guess it provides
1: I really enjoy it.
0: Teaching. Provides a less hostile, at least on the physical level, atmosphere than some struggling in New York, for instance. I mean, you're Pat.
1: Well, it certainly keeps the rent paid much steadier than if you're freelancing musically, you know, trying to make gigs. But that's not the reason. I did it, of course, to supplement the income, you know, but not the primary reason. I really wanted to teach in prior to getting involved in the teaching, I wanted to teach to find out if I would enjoy it and if I could teach, you know. I remember when I was studying music with teachers, there never seemed to be the kind of relationship between the student and the teacher, you know, and I told myself that if I ever got a chance to teach, I would make it more on a more human relationship, so to speak, than this teacher-student sort of a thing, you know. And I find that, well, I don't know what my teachers were thinking of at that time, you know, but I find it much more of a of a warm relationship to have that kind of relationship. Mm-hmm. You know what I mean?
0: Yeah, you were talking about your teachers. Where did you study? You mentioned
1: I studied at in Philadelphia at Ornstein School of Music and Granoff School of Music, and there was another, which I can't remember, Massbaum, but I did that, what they call it, post-grad or something like that. Yeah, mm-hmm. Yeah, I think, yeah.
0: And and this is another broad question, but what sort of things were you emphasizing in your in the courses that you were teaching?
1: Well, the courses were theory and harmony, and I had about five or six students who wanted to study the bass. Mm-hmm. So, strangely enough, but at Bennington and Wesleyan, the bass students really didn't want to study theory and harmony the way they usually are taught. You know, they're taught out of the books and so forth. What they wanted to hear from somebody that was involved in the working world of playing music, so to speak, they wanted to hear it a different kind of way. Instead of telling them that C, E, G is a major chord and so forth, you know, they wanted to hear the sound of the course and just how they could get some of their ideas by playing the notes that you played, you know. That's why I happen to think that having a kind of warm relationship with your student, you can get that kind of teaching going.
0: Something in the area of people who are, you know, out in the streets more or less, or, you know, playing around in some place like New York, for instance, who are picking up things from other musicians and learning from playing with people and that sort of things, rather than getting books and
1: mechanically learning what it is to
0: developing the emotions and expressing them.
1: Yeah. Mm-hmm.
0: And then you say that, what made you, you know, if you enjoyed it so much, was there anything specific that made you give it up, or have you given it up?
1: No, I haven't given it up. I stayed, well, of course, I'm not teaching at Bennington and Wesleyan, nor the other school by the name right now, but I'm involved in a school called Metropolitan Music School, which is in the West 70s. And I also teach privately. What I wanted to do, really, which why is the reason that I formed the band. I was sort of undecided on just how and what I wanted to do with a band. You know, I've heard bands after I wanted to say the era of Coltrane. I've heard bands as such, you know, and I didn't want to have a band not knowing just how I wanted to present a band. You know, I didn't want to play the avant-garde, so to speak. I wanted it to be music. And during the times that I was teaching, it sort of gave me more of an insight just what I wanted to do, musically speaking, with a band. So when I decided, well, no, I think I've been away long enough to do some of the things that I want to hear about.
0: Step back and
1: take a look, you know.
0: Yes, someone informed me that this group was the, well, let me mention it again, by the way, that you're listening to WKCR. This is an official announcement here. You're listening to WKCR FM 89.9 in New York City, New York, in stereo. And my name is David Peterkin. That part's not official, but I'm sitting here with Jimmy Garrison discussing his life and his music. And I'd like to inform you all that you're going to have a unique opportunity to go down to Artist, or up, depending where you're coming from, go to Artist House at 131 Prince Street between West Broadway and Worcester. Next weekend, that's October the 25th through October the 27th, there'll be two shows nightly beginning at 8 p.m., and the group will be Jimmy Garrison's New World Ensemble, featuring James Garrison on bass, George Braith on reeds, Alvin Queen on drums and Ron Matthews on piano, with special guest artist Joaquin Folks. If you want some information, for ticket information, there are two numbers to call. 731-8430, that's 731-8430, or else 681-6519, that's 681-6519, if you want to check out Jimmy Garrison's New World Ensemble at Artist House next weekend. We'll be mentioning it again in case you missed it, so stay tuned. So you're saying, I understand that this was this is the first group which you formed? Someone tell me this is the first ensemble?
1: So to speak, yeah. A few years back, right after I left Coltrane, Hampton Hawes and I had a trio for about 7 or 8 months. And, of course, I've had smaller bands. Well, not smaller bands, but bands that lasted a short period of time. But this is the first time I ever formed a band. Hoping that it would stay around for a while, you know.
0: And are there any other musicians in the group, or this is the...
1: The names that you read there is it. I'm thinking time to time there will be an additional performer. I happen to like guitar. I like guitar players, and there's a young guitarist that I like very much, Mike Gary, that I'm sure... There'll be times when he'll be supplement, augment, I should say, the band.
0: And will you be playing your compositions, or?
1: Yeah, there'll be a number of compositions of mine and compositions by other guys in the band, also. Mm-hmm. Yeah. But what I'm trying to do, mainly, the period that I spent with Coltrane, I was trying to experiment with the bass as more than just a single line instrument. I tried to involve myself with flamenco guitar players, and I'm trying now to try and get the sound of the band to be more or less in that vein. I don't know how I'm going to do this, but I do have an idea of what the overall sound that I want the band, and I'm working toward that.
0: Towards that kind of sound. Direction.
1: Yeah. But I happen to, as you can see, be a lover of flamenco music and Spanish music, That is not to say that that'll be the sound, period, but I'm going to work toward that.
0: You're talking about you worked with the guitar, did you work with the guitar, or just worked with the bass?
1: With the bass.
0: Just with the bass.
1: Yeah, just with the bass, but the guitar player that I mentioned, we've worked together on a few gigs that I've had around the city.
0: I mean, you were talking about earlier when you were with Colt.
1: Speaking about that.
0: Yeah, trying to...
1: I had no guitar player showing me. Just as a matter of fact, I did run into a guitar player in San Francisco that we sort of got together, and he showed me a few things that he was a flamenco guitarist, and he was showing me some of the things that he did to get the sound, that particular sound. So I got some tips on what to do as far as getting that sound on the bass, which is kind of interesting.
0: And I noticed that you... again, talking about the sound that you like, and you're saying you didn't want to play avant-garde as such. I don't know if if words will suffice to describe it.
1: No, I don't. I have a big dislike for labels, and I would like to think the music that I play, and the fellows, of course, that I play with, that it will be just music and not avant-garde or rock or what have you,
0: I'm saying all the other phrases that are
1: that are used. I'm sure that the music that's in the air, so to speak, the music that's gone before and the music that will come after, it's all in the air, and I'd just like to think that I want have the band labeled as an avant-garde band or a rhythm and blues band. You know what I mean? Mm-hmm. It's music.
0: Music. Yeah. There's, I guess, in keeping with this idea of just music, there are a lot of directions, though, in the music that's described as jazz or what they play on some radio stations as, you know,
1: yeah, I know,
0: all jazz radio, and it seems like it's limited to...
1: All jazz radio or whatever.
0: But to certain aspects of it, like there's been a large upsurge in the amount in electronics and in... electric bass work, and there are a lot of people who seem to be concentrating on that. You know, a lot of albums that come out that have commercial.
1: Yeah, I would say so.
0: Possibilities,
1: I would say so. There has been. I don't know if it's an upsurge. You know, it's always been. Well, always I say in the last 7-8 years, I think it's really come to the front now, where there are a lot of gimmicks being used, like the wah-wahs and the electric piano, which I have nothing against. I just don't want something that I'm involved with at this point to be, focused around electronics.
0: Mm-hmm. Looking for
1: more. For
0: a more natural sound.
1: I would like to think so. I do think I will. Yeah.
0: That's one of the things you're
1: exactly.
0: moving towards.
1: Yeah.
0: Uh-huh. I think at this time we could... get into one of your compositions from the album Illumination.
1: Mm-hmm.
0: Elvin Jones and Jimmy Garrison's sextet featuring McCoy Tyner. You say this was recorded while
1: we were still with Coltrane. Yeah.
0: Features Elvin Jones on drums, Prince Lasha.
1: Lasha.
0: I always get names wrong. It's terrible. I get my own name wrong. Lasha. Sonny Simmons on alto saxophone and English horn. Charles Davis on baritone sax. McCoy Tyner on piano. And our guest tonight, Jimmy Garrison on bass. This piece is called Getting On Way.
1: Mm.
0: And I think we should just get right to it. Jimmy Garrison.

Oh, yeah. We are in the WKCR time travel, time tunnel right now. No doubt about it. Amazing. That you are listening to WKCR, and this is a show called Deep Focus. I'm your host, Mitch Goldman. You know how we play the game. We invite a guest. Guest chooses a topic, and I go into the WKCR archives to find whatever live, unreleased material we can find. Mm. And tonight,

0: as far as I could tell, very much from the heart.
1: Yeah.
0: And from the head about present developments circa 1974, mm-hmm. October of that year when this, what was the date, October?
1: October 18, 1974.
0: How do you like that? That's what, 52 years ago this week.
1: Yeah.
0: 52 years ago wow. this week. And here in more or less, let's say, in the same studios that we sit in right now. And I know you've heard this several times
1: yeah.
0: now. You're not hearing it for the first yeah. time. But revelations, insights that you're getting hearing this, anything come to mind in particular?
1: Well, you know, the sort of the latter part of that interview is actually, I find it quite interesting to hear Jimmy's angle on electronic instruments, you know. What do you call them, the gadgets or the...
0: Yeah, because you, of course, if you don't know, listeners who don't know, Matt is in enormously...
1: He would have hated my stuff.
0: You know, I don't think he would have. But you are an immensely accomplished bassist and...
1: electric bass, particularly.
0: Well, you are at home in the technology that's part of
1: Definitely.
0: Dealing with that
1: yeah.
0: as part of what you do, which yeah, yeah. apparently...
1: All the gadgets, yeah. all at once.
0: But and Jimmy, electric bass was not brand new
1: yeah.
0: at this time that he's talking, but
1: right.
0: yeah, it didn't sound
1: but
0: like
1: pretty
0: it.
1: New, right? It was kind of like
0: well,
1: a,
0: yeah. I mean,
1: right?
0: we weren't in
1: 74
0: many years pre-digital still at that
1: yeah,
0: time.
1: Yeah, yeah, yeah, yeah.
0: There were, I guess, analog effects available
1: right.
0: and stuff like
1: mentioning wah-wah and the electric
0: yeah.
1: piano, like
0: yeah,
1: that.
0: Yeah, yeah. But that was clearly not something he was exploring. He wasn't
1: yeah.
0: on the Stanley Clark
1: yeah,
0: pathway
1: yeah, yeah, yeah,
0: at that
1: yeah.
0: time, to name
1: yeah.
0: one electric bass player
1: right.
0: of that period.
1: Mm-hmm.
0: But, yeah, I mean, what was your take on that, hearing that?
1: Yeah, brilliant, man. I mean, just, you know, again, an insight into the moment, the time, the you know. It actually brings up a lot of memories of different stories that I've heard. There's, you know, particularly how he speaks about avant-garde.
0: Yeah.
1: The avant-garde
0: yeah.
1: versus, you know, music.
0: Yeah.
1: there's a story that my mother tells me. She loves to tell me the story where they were sitting at, I can't remember where, probably in San Francisco. They're sitting at a table together, and somehow the topic comes up as to what, you know, what's going on with this music, because by the time she was hanging with Jimmy before they were married, it was, you know, there was Alice, there's another bass player, Rashid had joined, I think Elvin might have still been playing but was contemplating leaving, so there was a little bit of, you know, struggle inside the who was going to stay and who was going to move on. And so Jimmy, apparently during this conversation, he's like, you know, John, I'm, you know, we're gonna get, play some more of, you know, of our stuff that we used to, you know. And apparently John started laughing gently, but not, you know, not derisive, but he was just kind of laughing at it's like, you know, Jimmy, we're moving forward. We're moving on. And so there was, you know, in that moment, that exchange, you could hear this idea that Jimmy wanted to sort of stay in a certain space and the train was clearly moving to another one. And then you can hear it in what Jimmy was just talking about in terms of the types of presentations he wanted to bring to the table when he would bring a project of his own. And then and then by listening to some of the recordings, there's structure, then it goes into time, and clearly what Jimmy was incredibly, I mean, what they did, him and Elvin, just, and of course McCoy in that very last recording that we just heard, once they go into time, that just started fading. I mean, that's it, right? I mean, the medium to up tempo. With those cats, the millimetric precision with which they approach that stuff.
0: Oh, yeah.
1: Just mind-blowing. Again,
0: oh,
1: more
0: yeah.
1: mind-blowing
0: yeah.
1: stuff. So
0: yeah.
1: listen, speak, you know, hearing those things, talking to different musicians, electric, acoustic, maybe, you know, I just said he probably would have hated. I don't think so. Of course
0: yeah.
1: he would have,
0: yeah.
1: you know, had some consideration for where it was. But it also reminds me of one more thing, of my personal sort of interaction with the musicians that worked or knew Jimmy, and that's with Reggie Workman.
0: Mm-hmm.
1: I remember Reggie came to Rome when I was a kid, and he was playing some small club, and I got to hang out with him. My mother was always great about this. She always would

0: bring me and my sister to these projects because those were friends of our family. Mm-hmm. They were our family. And every time they came through Rome or Italy, my mother made sure she would bring us to meet them, to talk, to hang, to see the music, to hear what was going on. So I'm incredibly appreciative of my mother always making that effort. And she would drag us because sometimes we'd be like, oh, I don't want to go. Like, we're going. Let's go.
1: Right.
0: And so this one night, Reggie was in town in Rome. And I was kind of in this space where I just started playing bass a little bit. And I was studying classical acoustic bass.
1: Sure.
0: Because I was into bass, but I had been told by a few teachers I had to start with acoustic and then I could think about electric. So I started with acoustic. I went to some Italian schools training and, working with a bow and reading. And I wasn't too happy about it. And that night that I met Reggie, I kind of said, hey, he asked me, so what are you playing? What are you doing? So I play bass. And he's like, oh, that's wonderful. And he says, you play electric, acoustic? It's like, oh, I play acoustic now, but I kind of like electric better. And he got really serious. He's like, listen, if you like electric, and if that's the sound that resonates with you, he said it whatever terms he was saying, but this is what I remember from that, play that.
1: Yeah.
0: Play what makes you, that makes you excited, And that's what I started doing.
1: Good
0: that
1: advice.
0: Was really much thanks to Reggie Workman who encouraged me to do that because I knew he was somebody important I had to listen to.
1: So I really
0: took it to heart. And that to me set me on a course with electric bass and everything that it does and all the possibilities and of course the Stanley Clarks and the Jockos
1: the
0: various incredible artists that have come before and after them, James Jamerson, and
1: the
0: amazing stuff. So, again, to listen to Jimmy's approach, and not only to listen to his approach, but to think of what he contributed as a bass player, historically speaking, both between the solos that he would do on his own, and of course, the interactive texture that he brought to this quartet, which made the quartet finally be what it was, right?
1: Oh, yeah.
0: Never to take away from any other bass players, but I think some cats, like I think even Ron Carter said that, some other bass players said this, there's bass playing before Jimmy and then after.
1: Wow.
0: Where there's a clear definition, like a change
1: in
0: the sort of approach. And we got to think about how each one of those musicians were pushing each other to try something different. And if you listen to what Jimmy was just saying, he was mentioning, so we were kind of in talks, but I was kind of listening a little bit to, there was something about being open to different textures.
1: Yeah, yeah, yeah.
0: Or labels. He was talking about labels, right?
1: Yeah.
0: Rock and jazz.
1: Yeah.
0: But to think that he had to at some point be very proactive in stating to himself as an artist, I'm going to do this. And that this was not done before.
1: Yeah.
0: Which I find absolutely incredibly brilliant on his end, right?
1: Yeah.
0: And courageous, because you got to think, once you get into a certain school of playing, I think particularly even the Black American experience is so important because it's something to be respected, honored, and cherished because it's a life. It's not just notes. This is a conscious decision to do this thing, which actually in some regards was very difficult on the families.
1: Oh, yeah.
0: I know Jimmy's first family, his first wife, Robbie Garrison, they had issues because he would travel and then that wasn't a great experience, a great choice,
1: yeah,
0: a great life choice to be a musician, right?
1: Oh, yeah.
0: But he insisted, he took that path, went with it, and in so doing, helped redefine what the instrument was alongside those other human beings. And it wasn't just Coltrane and Elvin and McCoy, but of course, if you think about Sonny Rollins and a lot of the other musicians he's talking about, Ornette and
1: J.J. Johnson and
0: all these cats, man, what Alice. They were doing, Alice Coltrane, these human beings changed the history of this music, of this place that we all live in forever.
1: Yeah.
0: It's still, we're still having a hard time trying to define, to get away from what they defined.
1: Yeah.
0: So just think about how groundbreaking, whatever it is that they were doing. It's just, to me, it's astonishing that they had the capacity, particularly in light of all the things that they were going through in that period of time. Let's also remember, Jimmy, Train, Elvin, and some of the cats that are still around these days, right?
1: Mm-hmm.
0: They came up in an era where they couldn't go to the same public bathrooms,
1: yeah,
0: restaurants, educational institutions. I mean, imagine what they managed to create despite that, right?
1: Oh, yeah.
0: And where they brought things and the level of respect that they earned through that work.
1: Yeah, we're listening to, if you're listening, if you're catching the whole arc of this
0: three-hour
1: program, no, it's not something to apologize for. Yeah. We sort of frame this with a European recording from 63.
0: Oh, my goodness.
1: And, yeah, the venues they were playing then are, it's a little bit funny, they're not necessarily grand concert halls, which sort of surprises me that they're not playing those places, but they are playing proper halls that state-sponsored European places where classical musicians play. They do Tivoli, if you've been to the concert hall in Tivoli Gardens, and they're playing these venues that are familiar to American touring musicians even today. A lot of these places are still here.
0: Right.
1: And they are, this is not scraping along in the clubs. These are proper venues.
0: Absolutely.
1: And these European audiences are embracing this. And if you heard the applause that we heard at the end of that recording, these people are...
0: It's a full room. And
1: they're perched on their seats for this.
0: And again, speaking about the experiences that, you know, again, think about what those people experience in that room. That recording, that word like...
1: Yeah.
0: It kind of blows us away.
1: Yeah.
0: But imagine being in that room, seeing these incredible human beings creating what they created at the time. So, you know, man, I don't know. This recording that we're listening to, this interview of Jimmy on WKCR.
1: WKCR.
0: From 1974.
1: Yeah.
0: October 18th. Held by, conducted by David Peterkin.
1: Yeah.
0: Who's right a on young man at the time.
1: Yeah, student.
0: A student, and we have students right across the hall. We can see them in there.
1: They can't hear us.
0: but it's really it's a testament to, you know, there's a lot of historical information. I hope people get a chance to listen back to this. I think on your podcast, right?
1: Deep Focus podcast. You can listen to. We have over 470 episodes now, all free, commercial free.
0: Amazing.
1: Yes.
0: And they're going to get to hear
1: this one's going to get posted.
0: And I would recommend trying to dig in there and listen to what Jimmy's saying, because there's a lot of important historical information that a lot of folks, again, ask me, I don't know. And you can hear it directly from him now.
1: Right.
0: You know, to understand the moment he met Coltrane, why he met, where.
1: Yeah.
0: He sang it.
1: Yeah, okay, so on the street in Philadelphia.
0: There you go.
1: Yeah, amazing.
0: It's right there.
1: Yeah.
0: And so, you know, to hear that, hear his voice, hear the context, hear sort of his leanings, what he liked, what he didn't like, and then kind of correlate that with the stories that I've heard from different musicians over the years. You know, what a great time to do this, especially being in the John Coltrane Centennial. And for us, from Shapeshifter Plus, to sort of focus on, and of course, the Jimmy Garrison's family, to decide to focus on Jimmy during this period of time, because he was so instrumental, particularly to John's work, because he started in 62 up until the day that John left this earth. He was with Jimmy.
1: Yeah.
0: And Jimmy was with John.
1: That's significant to me, too. You were, I don't want to break in on
0: No.
1: You're listening to WKCR, and Matthew Garrison's my guest, and we are putting the eye on Jimmy Garrison and featuring this interview with him from 1974.
0: Amazing.
1: And you were talking about that conversation that your mother was describing to you, and the musicians who'd been in the quartet were kind of like, well, you know, gee, where's this thing going?
0: Right.
1: Elvin left. McCoy left. Jimmy stayed.
0: Yeah.
1: And thinking about that in light of what he's saying in this interview, which is now 7 years after Coltrane passed.
0: Yeah.
1: And obviously, you know, the framework of everything shifts. But he's making that distinction between playing quote unquote avant-garde and playing music. You know, so I guess, and a lot of, and what you're talking about, Jimmy Garrison's innovations, when we listen to recordings like that one we heard from Stuttgart, and maybe we'll get back to that a little bit later in the program, that how much of those innovations come from just listening and responding in the moment, or is it something more than that, that one sits alone in one's room with one's instrument and says, I have to craft something new, because John Coltrane's doing that, Elvin Jones is doing that, McCoy Tyner's doing that. Yeah. I mean, what's your sense about
0: that? I think it's a combination of the both.
1: Yeah.
0: You know, particularly I would imagine being on the stage when things just happen.
1: Yeah.
0: I'll give you a great example of that.
1: Please.
0: I've had the chance to kind of speak on quite a few occasions with folks like Dave Holland, Ron Carter, Stanley Clark. Stanley Clark cites Jimmy as a major influence in his... There's a famous song he wrote, I think it's called School Days? And he cites that, that's a direct... It's almost, for him, it's a direct quote from Jimmy Garrison.
1: How about that?
0: And that became a sort of the anthem of Stanley Clark's sort of musical thing, right?
1: I mentioned Stanley Clark. I was like, what made me say Stanley Clark?
0: Well, he just said it. He put out a post the other day and said exactly this thing just a couple days ago.
1: Yeah.
0: And so what was I saying? That there's an intent, I think, in creating something. The story goes, this is an important one. So Jimmy is very well known for having those open solos, which we just listened to, right?
1: Yeah.
0: So here's actually the story as to why those solos would happen. It's very unromantic.
1: Okay.
0: Okay, so this is not something that he sat in a room thinking about.
1: Right, right.
0: And probably more associated to the stage scenario, but not as we think. So here's how it goes.
1: Yes.
0: This is what my mother told me.
1: Okay.
0: Jimmy would always be very punctual. You can almost hear it in his talking. Right?
1: Yeah.
0: There's something about his eloquence and how he's talking. It's methodical. It's, you know, it's a time. He's on point, right?
1: Yeah.
0: So for the shows that they had booked, if he were to go on his own, he would always be there on time.
1: And he'd be the only one there.
0: He'd be the only cat there. And not only, the other cats would be very late.
1: Right.
0: So now what would happen, like I sometimes do as a venue owner, I have to approach the musicians like, are we starting or what? And so invariably some of the folks that were running the venues would be, Mr. Garrison, what's happening? He's like, okay, let's get this started.
1: Right.
0: So Jimmy would get up on stage and begin the shows on his own just to get something moving. Yeah. And then I guess how the rest would happen, it would unfold, the other musicians would start showing up, and then they'd start, it would happen. The rest would happen. So just actually think how beautiful that is. He's making a statement, okay, listen, let's get things started, but not, now it's sort of a necessity, but at the same time, it starts becoming a ritual.
1: Right, yeah.
0: Right? And I think what may have happened in that ritual is that, and I can't say this for sure, but I would imagine that that space that he created to open the setting for what was to follow, which is, of course, what we just heard, was an immensity of information.
1: Yes.
0: Right? Became part of something that the rest of the band would honor Jimmy for bringing to the table. And so that then started becoming part of the actual performance in different segments. And then, of course, it was built into the recording sessions. And so there's something, you know, just a necessity.
1: Organic. Process,
0: it had to happen. But then, you know, it became the story.
1: Yeah.
0: So I think it's a combination of all those things.
1: Yeah. I'm thinking, too, about especially with what amplification might have been
0: or
1: not have been in 1963. You know, guy gets up on stage with a bass and starts playing by himself.
0: Gut strings. Yeah.
1: The whole audience, everybody's going to be like, wait, what's he doing? What's he playing? What's going on? And everybody's going to hush and really bring their attention to the stage.
0: Yeah.
1: And then, as we heard, he's got them.
0: Yeah. Incredible. You know, not to make any comparisons, but I have these moments where I can, I think almost as an homage to my dad, I'll do solo stuff. It's very different. Obviously, I use electronics and toys and tools and all the stuff that you would have that really would have irked him. But you know, there's that moment where, if it's done with the right intent, and the right energy, there's something that happens that you realize. You can deliver. In the way that is it needs to be received, right?
1: Mm-hmm.
0: And it creates that silence across the room. And then in that silence, I put a post out on this recently. In that silence, there's a feedback loop that starts happening.
1: Because
0: you hear the silence means attention. The attention means, okay, put what you need to put into this moment. So there's something absolutely brilliant about playing solo that I've come to experience, and I think I understand a little bit more of where Jimmy was coming from and how he would sort of construct the work. Because there's a story you got to tell. It can't just be a random set. There's something, you need to say something that's significant.
1: Yeah, yeah.
0: And it has to have an impact.
1: And of the moment.
0: And it can't only be, of course, improvisation is important and stream of consciousness, but there's, you know, there's work that goes into that. So there is the moment of you have to sit in your room and figure this out. What am I going to do? How should I do this? What am I saying? Why am I saying it? You know, I know Jimmy had those moments. I'm sure of it, you know. And again, if you listen to his speech and the way he's kind of going about his phrasing and constructing the phrases, there's methodology in there. And that means you have to sit and think and construct from an intellectual standpoint. And you clearly hear that in Jimmy's, even just his talking, and then you can hear it in his bass playing.
1: Absolutely.
0: It's incredible. It's actually, again, that's why this interview is so.
1: Yeah.
0: Yeah.
1: Matthew Garrison is my guest. Matthew Garrison, bassist, band leader, composer, impresario.
0: Oy.
1: Hey, in Brooklyn.
0: Shapeshifter Lab.
1: Shapeshifter Lab.
0: Shapeshifter Plus is our nonprofit organization.
1: Yes.
0: That presents all that work at Shapeshifter Lab.
1: And you can see listings of upcoming events. You can join along in oh so many different important ways.
0: Definitely.
1: And you are a vibrant part of this community, which is an extension of
0: their work.
1: Their work. And
0: 100%.
1: Yeah. Matt is the son of Jimmy Garrison, anchor of the Coltrane Quartet. Mm. And we are listening back to an interview he did here in the studios at WKCR in 1974. And that's what this deep focus is all about. 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WKCR New York, I should say. 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And this program, Deep Focus, is available as a podcast, and you get all the stuff anytime you want. You could share it with anyone you want. It's all free, giving it away, not taking your information or anything. Unlike Shapeshifter Labs, we don't put our hand out, nothing.
0: Yeah.
1: Through, and this program will get posted in a couple of weeks,
0: Amazing.
1: Too. Amazing. And by the way, when Shapeshifter Labs put their hand out, it's not just
0: Shapeshifter
1: for a
0: handshake. Plus.
1: Shapeshifter Plus.
0: And so just remember, Shapeshifter Plus is the presenting organization, which is a 501c3, and then Shapeshifter Lab is the music venue. So.
1: Yes. Yeah.
0: The good thing about having the separation is that the nonprofit can actually present work anywhere in the world, which we've done.
1: Yeah.
0: But Shapeshifter Lab being our flagship sort of venue and offices and all that stuff, we do all the work there.
1: And you do so much in the community, so much education, outreach.
0: It's amazing.
1: Yeah, place fantastic facility for.
0: Don't forget us this coming Giving Tuesday or Wednesday, whatever the heck it is, Thursday.
1: Both.
0: When all the days.
1: Give again. Never too much.
0: Yes.
1: And should we go back to
0: Let's
1: the year 1974?
0: Jimmy?
1: Some more Jimmy. Yeah.
0: Time travel.
1: Yeah. Come on. Got your seatbelt on?
0: Woohoo.
1: Here we go. All right.